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8: Tonight, like Steve Allen, Ed Sullivan, Johnny Carson, Joan Rivers, Jay Leno, David Letterman, Arsenio Hall, Whoopi Goldberg, Dennis Miller, Conor O'Brien, Craig Kilborn, Craig Ferguson, Keen Ivory Wayans, Wanda Sykes, Carson Daly, Chelsea Handler, George Lopez, James Corden, Larry Wilmore, Samantha Bee, Trevor Noah, Amber Ruffin, and many more before him, Stephen Colbert will say goodbye to late night television. He's going out with a little help from his friends, Amy Sedaris, Billy Crystal, Weird Al, Mark Hamill, Tiffany Haddish, Jeff Daniels, Martha Stewart, Ben Stiller, Josh Brolin, James Taylor, Aubrey Plaza, and Robert De Niro, and that was just last night. None of them spoke about the highly unusual circumstances in which Stephen's leaving CBS, but last night's musical guest took a swing at it.
9: I'm here in support tonight for Stephen because you're the first guy in America who's lost his show because we got a president who can't take a joke.
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9: Anyway, Stephen, these are small-minded people. They got no idea what the freedoms of this beautiful country are supposed to be about. This is for you.
10: Today Explained! And now, your host, Sean Ramisphone!
8: Wow. Thanks, Hadi. Lucas Shaw from Bloomberg News is here to remind us what happened to Stephen.
11: Colbert is the highest rated on television of the late night shows, but when he debuted, that show, I think, got 8 million viewers. It's now averages more like 2. And the amount of money advertising dollars pumping into late night has dropped by more than 50%. So it's just, it's a declining part of the business.
8: So it wasn't Colbert's fault necessarily. It was more just a sign of the times kind of situation?
11: I'd say both. So broadcast networks have been looking for ways to cut costs, right? You know, they re-air shows from streaming. CBS has shown Yellowstone.
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13: Are you faithful or a traitor?
11: And especially as these networks spend more money on sports every year, they're having to pull back on things like entertainment.
14: UFC has struck a deal with Paramount. Paramount is paying some big bucks here, an average of $1.1 billion a year.
15: It has come out now that the NFL has signed an 11-year, $110 billion media rights deal.
11: But I would say that Colbert, as successful as he's been on linear television, which is where a lot of the money's made, he's also sort of the least web forward of the late night shows.
8: Mm.
11: So he has the smallest footprint online of any of the hosts.
8: And then there's the White House shaped elephant in the room.
11: Trump has called on the companies to basically fire all the late night hosts.

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4: From WBEZ Chicago, it's This American Life. I'm Laura Starcheski, sitting in for Ira Glass. I'd been waiting for months for a certain moment to arrive. Garrett had mentioned it, Chrissy had mentioned it, and here we all were, sitting in their house in the suburbs of D.C. We were in their living room. Their son was hopping around with an icy popsicle in his hand.
5: This was left in the freezer overnight. Feel it.
4: And Garrett's laptop was right there. Wasn't open yet. But I was on the edge of my seat. And finally, she asked me.
6: Are you ready for this?
7: I'm ready.
6: Okay.
4: Chrissy jumped in to hype it up.
7: It's beautiful. It's excellent. Yeah. It's a thing of beauty.
4: And Garrett opened the laptop and pulled up a file on her computer called Valkyrie, after the Norse women warriors. They were very into the Thor movies around this time. And suddenly, it appeared. A spreadsheet. Hold for applause. I was looking at many tabs, many rows, many columns, thousands of data points. This is where Garrett is mapping out their whole future.
6: We're getting deep into the inner workings of my mind. Okay. You know, I'm a data person by training.
7: And by nature.
6: And by nature. Yeah. This is very much like part of my DNA.
4: It's also part of their DNA as a couple. Spreadsheets are how they make all their decisions as a family. Like, after Garrett finished a PhD in molecular biology, should she go into academia, get a government job? Spreadsheet. She crunched the numbers, decided to rejoin the Navy as an active duty scientist. She and Chrissy had a whole plan. She'd serve for 20 years, retire, get a pension, health care, a stable life. Where to live, the kids' schools, each and every one spreadsheeted with Chrissy's help.
7: Normally, we're pretty good at doing really concrete game planning. I get on the mental carousel and predict the future, and then she makes a spreadsheet to, like, wrangle it in.
4: So that's how things normally go. But about a year ago, this family found themselves facing a big, complicated, very uncertain new situation. Garrett's trans and a lieutenant commander in the Navy. And last winter, President Trump signed an executive order banning trans people from the military. The order claimed that trans people are dishonest, unfit, and harm troop readiness. Garrett and other trans service members immediately brought lawsuits against the ban, so everyone was in limbo. Are we all about to get kicked out? Are we going to be allowed to stay and keep serving? What's going to happen and when? There was just so little data.
6: All these hypothetical things that could happen, could not happen. All the stress of trying to play chess around them and plan and spreadsheet around all these hypotheticals.
7: Yeah, I mean, you can't make decisions if you don't have information.
6: Yeah.
4: No matter. They would make a new spreadsheet. And more spreadsheets. They would be on alert. They would be light on their feet. Because something big was coming for them. And they were going to plan and bring all their skill and diligence and available data to be sure that they had control over how this was going to go down. Today's show, how is this going to go down? This family finds out, and it's not at all how they or I expected it to go. And another story of two people determined to make the exact right plans for the moment when everything's going to change. Stay with us.

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5: It's This American Life. Act 1, Freak in the Spreadsheets. So we're going to continue to hang out in Garrett and Chrissy's living room with their kids running in and out as they strategize together. The first time I was there was last March. It was less than 2 months after Trump had issued his executive order. And the little family scene I saw with them stood out to me because one quirk, let's call it a quirk, that I've noticed as a trans person reading all the coverage of Trump's military ban this past year is that the service members often appear like these islands. No family around them, no relationships, no community, just a lone, isolated person. I've talked to a bunch of trans service members over the past year, and that isn't any of them. They all have their people, spouses, kids, families, whose fates are tied to theirs, depending on them. Like Garrett, she's the main breadwinner here. They've been a military family from the start. Garrett enlisted at 17 and became a Navy diver. She and Chrissy met a few years later. They're both from military families. They have two kids, a daughter, 11, and a son, 9. Right now, their son has his face in a video game. Zombies, skeletons, lava.
6: I almost ran myself into a pit of lava.
7: Don't run into the lava. Just don't. Life lessons.
8: This is life. This is big life stuff.
5: Garrett and Chrissy are good at keeping it moving. Chrissy's intense, blunt, but kind of dreamy, too. She's an illustrator, loves to paint floaty undersea creatures, a lot of invertebrates. Garrett is smiley and tall, notably tall, next to Chrissy. She's got a bob haircut that she tucks behind her ears with great effort. Her hair is always falling in her face. She tucks it back again. Their house is full of nerdy hobby zones. In the kitchen, historical cooking, with a focus on accuracy rather than deliciousness. Think cabbage stew every single week.
8: For the last year or so, I've been doing like medieval Europe, basically, and have worked my way up from like the Viking Age to Tudor England.
9: Nerd alert!
5: The kids are in and out of the room as we're talking. I'm not going to name them here. We're just going to bleep out their names.
10: What do you both know about what's going on with your mama's job?
11: A lot.
5: Their daughter, the older one, answers first.
11: Okay, so the thing that I know, she filed a lawsuit, and then it went through one of the courts, and now she stares at the computer all day. That's all I know.
5: All this staring at the computer, it's because Garrett's always reading court filings about the ban and memos from the military and signal messages with this whole network of trans service members who are all trying to figure out what to do. Now their son chimes in.
12: And which is bad for me because never plays with me and mom plays Stardew Valley a lot. And the only thing I know about her job is that she might get fired soon.
5: It's true. This was the situation. And if Garrett did get pushed out, their whole life could go over a cliff. Fast. They could be forced to sell their house because they wouldn't be able to make their mortgage payment. They would lose their health insurance, which they really need, because their son has a medical condition that they estimate would cost more than $500,000 a year to treat without it. so it's hard to overstate the existential threat they were living under. But Garrod, like almost every service member in her position, was still quietly continuing to do her job. She'd commute to a military research office nearby, spend the day making decisions about where the Navy should invest millions of dollars in research money. None of that work had stopped. So it was like, life as you know it may be about to end, but also, act like none of this is happening. It was dizzying, all this uncertainty. The only way to deal with all of it at once was to develop the most extreme, thorough, multivalent family planning process I have ever seen. Garrod and Chrissy decided that they would make every possible version of a good future for their family come alive. Exhibit A, a spreadsheet, of course. A sort of, in case of emergency, break glass spreadsheet, gaming out their options if everything went completely to hell. Say Garrod not only got kicked out of the Navy, but also the overall backlash against trans people in America got even more extreme. More states passing anti-trans laws, new executive orders targeting trans people. If all that happened, and Garrod and Chrissy decided the whole family needed to leave the U.S.
13: She's developed a very deep and complex spreadsheet of the best places to live based on her own rubric of quality of life that applies to only our family.
10: What's in the rubric?
8: Okay, God.
5: They needed to find a place where they could make a living, be safe, and have access to specialized medical care for their son. It's a short list, but a hard needle to thread. And not only that.
8: I'm very particular about data sources and like where you get data from. Most of the stuff, it's never clear like what the methodology was, like how reliable it is.
5: So frustrating, all the subpar data just floating around out there. So Garrod unearthed sprawling files of original raw data from all kinds of studies. She ran her own analysis on it, tracking quality of life and values, happiness scales, the rights of queer people and women.
8: There's something else that
13: the weather that we like, because we're not moving to Malta.
8: We're cold weather people. Yeah.
5: Chrissy and the kids have Italian citizenship, so Europe is on the table. But so are approximately 5,000 other places and sub-places. I couldn't even focus my eyes looking at it. But Garrod filled me in. So far, the place that's come out on top, Germany. So far. Garrod was always adding new data whenever she found some, running the numbers again.
10: When do you look at it?
8: Whenever I get super stressed out and I just need to look at some math to calm myself down.
10: Yeah.
8: It's my way of touching grass.
5: It's worked in the past, but lately, not so much. What does that look like?
8: Well, lately it's looked like a lot of crying, and Chrissy doesn't like crying. But
13: I'm emotionally bottled up.
8: Yeah.
13: Yeah.
8: So she would find me in bathrooms at 1 o'clock in the morning. So I got up to pee and just decided to start crying.
13: And I'd secretly roll my eyes, but also give her a hug. God, get it together.
8: You know, we'll talk about things, or I'll talk at her about things until too early in the morning. And she either falls asleep or gets frustrated because I'm keeping her awake. And so then I'll be like, okay, next time I'm just going to keep it to myself.
13: Which is sad. I don't want you to do that. But we also can't be up till 2 a.m. Yeah. Like every night.
8: Yeah. And I just want, you know, I just want my partner to feel my feelings with me.
13: I do feel your feelings with you. I'm actually really good at it.
8: You are really good at
13: but it. But you exhaust me.
5: Here's how fast things were coming at them. The Trump administration banned trans service members from the military. That was last January. They were out. The service members challenged it. They could stay in. Weeks later, a federal judge wrote that the ban was most likely unconstitutional. Stay in. The same month, another federal judge. I agree. Stay in. Then the Trump administration went to the Supreme Court, claiming it was an urgent matter of national security. All the trans people had to go. Can't we just do this ban now while all these lawsuits happen? Will you allow it? A Supreme Court ruling on that question could come out at any time. Which, for Garrett and Chrissy, was like, whoa, we're about to get a real answer on this. And that's when, in their perpetual effort to never be caught off guard, Garrett and Chrissy decided Chrissy would travel to Germany. In May, she got on a plane to see if she could actually picture their family living there. She'd been sussing out job possibilities, checking out neighborhoods and cities, Frankfurt, Berlin.
14: Tonight at the bar I went to, called Mr. Susan, fabulous bar. Everybody should go.
10: Great name.
14: Yeah. Five Americans bellied up to this bar. Like, I was the fifth that walked in. The two couple on my right work for the State Department. One of them had just retired. The other one was close to retirement. And they were beside themselves with the stuff that was going on. Everybody's like, do it. Bring your kids here. Get it out of there. Which is heartening to hear. It makes me feel like we're not doing, like we're not being stupid. We're not being thoughtless.
10: Is there a part of you that feels like you have to justify this idea of moving out of the United States right now?
14: Absolutely. Absolutely. To ourselves, we've had to justify it. It kind of feels drastic. But at the same time, I don't want to be complacent. I don't want to pretend like nothing's happening.
10: Yeah.
8: Hey.
10: Where are you?
8: I'm walking to get the kids. I only have a couple minutes.
10: Oh my God. I just saw what happened.
8: Yeah.
5: I called Garrett because while Chrissy was in Germany, the Supreme Court ruling came out. It was bad news. The court had sided with the Trump administration. The military could go forward and kick everybody out. So for Garrett and everybody else, this ban that had been looming in a theoretical realm for months was all of a sudden real and imminent.
8: Hi.
10: Are you kind of in shock or?
8: A little bit.
10: What's your mental state? I can't tell. I know you also have to be a parent in like 3 minutes, probably.
8: Yeah. I mean, it's a little shocking. You know, I guess I think as it's setting in, I guess as we're talking, it's a little surprising that they didn't even carve out room for the plaintiffs, because that means that now we're going to be processed out of the military just like everyone else before the case even gets back to the Supreme Court to be ruled on its merits.
10: Will you say anything to your kids, or are you trying to spare them from the like blow by blow stuff?
8: I don't know. I think, I might talk to them in the next day or so. Because they get triggered by all this big time. So I don't want to freak them out about that kind of stuff. I don't have to.
5: Now that the ban was real, here was the military's new policy. Trans service members had less than a month to make a choice. Leave voluntarily or wait for someone to find you and make you leave. Basically, the Department of Defense was saying, we can do this the easy way or the hard way. You choose. Coming up, Garrett and Chrissy try to find another way. That's in a minute from Chicago Public Radio when our program continues.
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1: She figured, correctly, that would buy her time. This was the kind of careful maneuver she was executing on four different fronts simultaneously, keeping all the possible realities alive. Scenario one, a court victory. She and the other plaintiffs win the court case. Could be years away, and sure, maybe they'd all have gotten kicked out by then, but it was still possible. Scenario two, medical retirement. A while back, Garrett saw a doctor about an old injury that was giving her trouble, and he referred her to be assessed by what's called a medical evaluation board. If the military deemed her too disabled to serve, she could be medically retired. And now, that seemed like it could actually be a good option, since the threat of getting pushed out was looming. So Garrett threw herself into this notoriously arduous and unpredictable process, going to doctor's appointments, getting assessed, putting in a mountain of paperwork, to document every injury from her service. And then she waited. Scenario three. Someone could turn Garrett in, and she'd be forced into the involuntary separation process. Normally, there are options to appeal and make your case if the military is trying to kick you out. Garrett could request to go before a panel of officers called a separation board. But it was unclear if that process would actually help her or just be humiliating. And then after all that, she could just get separated anyway. Scenario four, Germany, if necessary. She and Chrissy kept up with the house repairs in case they had to sell, had the kids start learning German. I could not imagine, in all my trying, any base that was not covered here, any possible path out of this maze that was unexplored, any blank on any form that was left unfilled out. But the stakes of involuntary separation seemed to keep getting higher. The more time passed, the more Garrett learned. A few weeks from the deadline, Garrett found out about an alarming detail buried in a memo from the Department of Defense. It said that if officers, Garrett is an officer as lieutenant commander, if officers did not self-identify, when they were eventually discharged, they'd get a special code assigned to them. It would go on their DD-214. That's a piece of paper that summarizes your military service. It's an official document. Garrett likened it to a birth certificate. You show it for jobs or to prove you've served. A JKQ code means serious misconduct. BDU means alcohol abuse. The code for trans officers who failed to come forward, JDK.
2: And so JDK is going to designate us as national security risks.
1: What?
2: Yeah. And so it was sort of buried in there and we didn't really know what to make of it. And the lawyers got into it and it was like, oh, this isn't good. And it was like, oh, this is like actually really bad. And it just feels so unnecessary. Like if you don't self-identify, if you don't make it easy on us and you make us like, if you drag this out and make us come and find you, we're going to make it as painful as possible for you and as risky as possible for you.
3: Yeah.
2: I think that's the message, I think.
1: The JDK code would make it hard or impossible to get any kind of job where you'd need a national security clearance, which is the kind of job a lot of people hope to get after they were kicked out.
2: As it was all kind of sinking in, it was really hurtful and felt very scary. But honestly, like the next like a day or two later, I just started feeling really indignant. And I was like, you know what? Like, that sounds like a cool new tattoo. JDK.
3: Did that make you want to do anything differently knowing about this code?
2: You know, I guess it just sort of steeled my resolve to not self-identify, and I'm going to try to make my exit from the military as much on my terms as possible.
1: I'd never heard Garrett sound like this, just openly defiant. But I was worried this was all going to end in the worst-case scenario for her. She'd get singled out, punished for not self-identifying, and walk away with nothing. It was getting

0: hard to see it going some other way. The deadline came and went. Garrett was still going to work, waiting. But nothing happened. One by one, almost all the trans service members she knew were put on leave, pending separation. One guy Garrett knew, who had also chosen involuntary, got a notice after the deadline passed. He's an instructor at West Point, was up for a promotion, but his name got flagged, and he was put on leave. I couldn't understand why Garrett's name hadn't been flagged too, but it hadn't. She'd drive to work, check in, sit at her desk, look around.
1: I'm really starting to feel like kind of like out on this island while everybody else is like back on the mainland.
2: Yeah.
1: And I'm like, am I the only one out here?
0: Garrett worried that somebody at her duty station would report her for continuing to show up. At work, she started avoiding the bathroom and the locker rooms, changing in her office or in a closed bathroom stall. She didn't want to raise any alarms. A few weeks later, Garrett got an order to start working from home. It was like one more door closing. Still have a job, can't show up at work. But she'd just work from home as long as she could. And then, in the beginning of August, Garrett texted me. She had some news. She said I should call her. It was gigantic news, it turned out. And it was a good thing. Her medical retirement had come through. When I called, it sounded like she was afraid to get too excited or she'd jinx it.
1: It's slowly been sinking in, and I've been like, I've been getting like more positive feels about it every day. Mm-hmm. As it's sort of like sinking in, like the reality of what this means.
0: Here's what it means. Garrett would get a pension for the rest of her life, health insurance for life for her and Chrissy, and for both kids until they were adults. She'd be a regular retired veteran. No special JDK code branding her. She'd get an honorable discharge.
1: And so I've got somewhere between, say, like 50 days to 90 days to where I'll be a civilian.
2: Oh my gosh.
1: I know. Holy like, that's really soon.
0: Turns out, somehow the best case scenario in all this was that Garrett had been deemed a permanently and fully disabled veteran.
1: Chrissy's sitting next to me now. She said that she's worried I'm going to use it to get out of doing dishes. Which I am now.
2: Chrissy, what do you feel about all this?
3: I feel really lucky, to be honest with you. It took a minute for it to sink in with me, as it usually does. I noticed that day, I felt happy. I was like, there's like a moment in the movie Bad Guys where the wolf shakes his tail because he did something nice and his tail wags. I like turned around and my tail was wagging. Like, is this, what is this?
2: So how do you square like this kind of process of persecution for who you are leading to this outcome?
1: I was thinking about a way to answer a question like that while Chrissy was talking, and I don't have a good answer. It's just like, I mean, I think this is all really raw right now. So the most clear way to look at it, I think, at this moment.
0: Garrett started talking about this outcome in a really passive way, as if she and Chrissy hadn't been meticulously planning and mapping out all the different options, as if she hadn't pushed to submit all the paperwork for the medical retirement and stayed on top of every detail.
1: It was fortuitous that the medical review board process got started before all of the policies started rolling out after the executive order.
2: Mm-hmm. I mean, that was your strategy.
1: Yeah, I mean, that was a hope to try to get like that option on the table.
3: Hi. I think that Garrett's trying to sound very circumspect and not like we made this happen 100,000% and everybody just needs to deal with it. But we have been gaming this. What? Like, not gaming, but we've built a future. We knew this would happen, and we worked to build a future based on, we worked to make lemonade out of these lemons. And then you get to have a pension and be rewarded for the sacrifice you made to join the military to take care of us. I mean,
1: I just don't like the gaming. That sounds like,
3: that's not sneaky. That's not Bad News Bears. You made a plan. And our plan worked. That's okay.
1: God.
3: What? Give yourself some credit.
2: What are you feeling, Garrett?
1: I'm feeling like I'm still drawing a military paycheck, so I cannot agree or disagree with anything my wife just said on the record.
3: We are just protecting our family.
1: Yeah. Strategically and methodically marching through the halls of a very complex bureaucratic system until we found the right door to open. And now we're going to walk through it.
0: The happy solution that Garrett and Chrissy found, it was pretty rare. Most of the people I talked to got discharged over the winter. And even the ones who pivoted really fast, started school, or found a new job, they told me they were struggling and disoriented. Wrecks, mental health-wise. Garrett and Chrissy's safe landing was like one bright spot. Born out of skill and a smile from some god of fortune that most people weren't going to get. There are so many efforts right now by our federal government to pry entire groups of people away from their jobs, their communities, their lives as they've been living them. This particular effort to purge trans people from the military stands out to me, not only because all of them are serving their country, making sacrifices so many people have no interest in making, but also because who is allowed in the military tends to be a kind of signal for the rest of America. Who is allowed to wear our uniform? Who belongs here? Who are we as a country? And for the last year, the government has been putting on a pretty flashy show of forcing out this one group of people only because of who they are. There have, of course, been decades of case law making that extremely hard to do because it's discriminatory and unconstitutional. But here we are. Garrett finally retired a few weeks ago. She and Chrissy thought about having her ceremony at a gay bar, but decided just to do something small with family. They're planning a trip to Germany later this summer for them and the kids. You know, keeping their options open. That story was produced by Miki Meek and edited by Nancy Updike and Hannah Jaffe Walt. Act 3, Beast Friends Forever. To end our show today, another story of two people facing a huge disruption to life as they know it. But instead of making a million different plans, they have just one single very consequential choice to make. It's from a new book of short stories by Rachel Kong. In this one, God has given up on humans. It starts like this. And on the 2 billionth, 556 millionth, 750,000th day, God reconsidered what he had made and decided that the world would be much better off if humans were other animals entirely, if there were no such thing as human beings at all. And then God gives every single person one choice. Here's the story.
4: Jade was at her best friend Ruby's house when both of their phones pinged with the news, like it was an Amber Alert or a hurricane warning. At the end of the month, God declared, all people would be transformed. Ruby, Jade, and the rest of humanity would have 30 days to select what they wanted to spend the rest of their lives as. They had the entire animal kingdom to choose from. After the deadline, humans would not exist. Jade was straining pasta over Ruby's sink. The hot steam rose into her face, a carbohydrate facial. Ruby stirred the pot of sauce over the stove. "What animals have friends?" Jade asked Ruby. Ruby typed the question into her phone. "Cetaceans are capable of true friendship," Ruby read. "Higher primates, elephants, camelids, certain members of the horse family." "Camelids or camels?" Jade asked. "And llamas and alpacas." They sat down to eat their dinner. Ruby poured their wine into her favorite little museum store glasses, which were shaped like egg cups. "What animals get drunk?" Ruby asked. "That one I know," Jade laughed. "Elephants and parrots. Deer, moose, bats." "So elephants have friends and get drunk?" Ruby mused. Jade twirled spaghetti around her fork and conveyed it to her mouth. "What do you put in this? It's so good." "Fish sauce. You like it?" "I'm gonna miss your cooking." "You won't though," Ruby said, laughing sadly. "I mean, that's the kind of beautiful thing." For the first 2 weeks after the announcement, political bickering paused. Instead, zoologists were in high demand, appearing on television shows, looking a bit confused by their newfound fame. Nature programs saw a surge in viewership and revenue. "What's your choice?" people asked one another. Everyone everywhere was trying to make sense of things, ferret out the superior choice. Ruby thought it was ludicrous. The point was to be freed of trivial human concerns, and yet humans were already trying to extrapolate based on human social conventions, like romance and marriage. Penguins were well publicized as animals that mated for life. Many, many people wanted to be penguins, but were we going to have a world full of penguins when it was getting so warm? 28 days before the deadline, Jade and Ruby met at their favorite old movie theater. At the concession stand, Jade ordered a large popcorn from an acne-riddled teen named Halvor. "What's your choice?" Jade asked Halvor. It was small talk now. "Electric eel," Halvor said. "Very cool," Jade replied. In the darkened theater, Ruby produced the friend's preferred condiments from her purse. Furikake, sea salt, a double-bagged baby food jar of melted real butter. They had been friends since they were 6 years old. That was 30 years of being friends. At 6, they'd made perfume together by steeping rose petals in water. At 12, they practiced freak dancing. At 18, Ruby held Jade's hair back as she puked from too many jello shots. They knew which movie the other wanted to see without asking. The friends emerged from the darkened theater, their eyes squinting to adjust to the light. Ruby loved the movie, but she could tell from the neutral expression on Jade's face that Jade hadn't liked the film, so she tempered her enthusiasm. It happened more frequently than you would think, that someone you loved loved different things than you. At their favorite pho restaurant, Jade ordered for the both of them. "Animals that get the most sleep," Ruby said, "are sloths, koalas, bats, armadillos, cats." "You know, bats sleep a lot and get drunk, so those are pluses," said Jade. "But they gross me out." "You're only finding them gross because of your humanness. You wouldn't find yourself gross as a bat. You wouldn't, like, consider yourself in any reflective surfaces." Their pho arrived. Pink lily pads of rare meat, thin rings of white onion. They were both artists, Jade a painter and Ruby a novelist. But Ruby had always been the more practical of the two. It was what it was. Ruby disliked her own practicality. While everyone was busy being upset that they would be transformed into non-Homo sapiens, Ruby had come up with a spreadsheet of animals, listing the pros and cons of each. "Don't make fun of me," Jade admitted, "but I'm thinking of seeing an astrologer." "Jade," Ruby said, shocked. "I knew I shouldn't mention it. No, I'm sorry, of course you should. I'll be curious to hear what they think." Even though there was less than a month left of capitalism itself, businesses were still springing up. Consultants who claimed to be able to look into your soul via your eyes and tell you exactly what animal you were meant to be. "What animals experience sexual pleasure?" Jade asked Ruby. "Dolphins, maybe?" "Don't dolphins seem so, I don't know, basic? The golden retrievers of cetaceans." "Definitely." Jade dipped a raw bean sprout in sriracha. "We should be together, though, you and me. Don't you think?" "Not as penguins," Ruby said. "I refuse to be a penguin." "We won't be penguins." "I wonder if God would let us be rocks," Ruby joked. Jade and Ruby, stay who we are forever. One week remained. Ruby wanted to bask in the most human things. What were they? To her, they were domestic tasks that most others found unspectacular. Cooking noodles, solving crossword puzzles, pumicing her rough feet, responding to emails with, "Sorry for my delay in getting back to you." She even savored for the first time sitting in traffic on her way to Jade's apartment. "What's the most human thing we could do right now?" Jade asked. "Escape an escape room? Bake a multi-layered cake?" Jade nodded. "Let's bake a cake and do an escape room." They were frosting the cake when Jade, using the offset spatula to smooth the frosting around the cake sides, spoke up. "I think I want to be a whale," Jade said. She seemed nervous to be saying this out loud, and Ruby turned surprised to her friend. It was the first time either of them had expressed a real desire. Until that moment, they had only brought up possibilities in a joking way. "Oh, wow," Ruby said. She tried not to seem too surprised or at all alarmed. "What kind?" "Bowhead whales live to 200. "I don't know if I want to live that long," Ruby said slowly. "Really?" Jade asked. "Don't you think it would be fun being in the same pod for 200 years? I would love to be in your pod," Ruby assured. "What if we chose a shorter-lived whale? Blue whales only live to 80 or 90. Jade's voice had a tinge of desperation in it. "Or beluga whales. They live to 50. Plus they're cute." "We won't know that we're cute." "Don't be like that, Ruby," Jade said. Tears were gathering in her eyes. "Be honest with me. Could you be a whale?" "I don't know, Jade," Ruby said. "I have to think about it. I'm sorry." They sliced and ate the cake in silence. When it came time for their escape room appointment, Jade told Ruby she wasn't in the mood. "Actually, I think I'd rather be alone right now," Jade said. "Okay," Ruby said. "Of course, no problem." She took her car keys from Jade's kitchen counter. Then she hugged her friend, who returned her embrace stiffly. All her life, Ruby had felt like a weirdo. What other people had, groups of friends, romantic partners, weddings where they were treated like celebrities, spacious houses, adorable and well-behaved children, Ruby had never wanted. She wasn't shirking these things as a point of identity, but simply because she had always viewed them as extraneous, empty. Only two things made her feel like she wasn't completely inhuman. One was working, immersing herself in her writing. The other was being around Jade. Only Jade had witnessed Ruby in every iteration of her life and not fled. Why couldn't Ruby agree to be a whale? It could be so simple. Hours remained. Jade and Ruby carpooled to their friend Cassandra's house. In their larger friend circle, everyone had been throwing extravagant parties, trying to spend all the money they could before money no longer mattered. Servers circulated with champagne flutes and crystal dishes of the finest beluga caviar. Jade and Ruby were pleased to see their friends enjoying themselves, but as usual, the two of them wound up talking to each other. "What are you thinking?" Jade asked finally. The friends had been avoiding the question all night, wanting to enjoy the party. "I think," Ruby said slowly, watching her friend's face, "I think I want to be a turtle." Ruby had abandoned her spreadsheet. She couldn't explain it, but Ruby felt, deep in her bones, that she wanted to be a turtle. Jade loaded a potato chip with caviar, placed the entirety of it on her tongue, and chewed for a long moment. "But turtles live even longer than whales," Jade said, as neutrally as she could manage. "I guess it wasn't about the lifespan at all," Ruby admitted. "I don't know if I can explain it. A freshwater turtle? I don't think I want to be a sea turtle, unfortunately. So we won't even be in the same body of water." "I know, Jade, I'm sorry. You can't let me hold you back from being a whale." Jade said nothing. Please don't be mad at me," Ruby said. I couldn't stand it if you were mad at me in our last," she looked at her watch, 29 hours. Jade said nothing still. "I'm just sad," Jade said finally. "I'll miss you." "You won't, actually. Stop it, Ruby," Jade said angrily. "Don't tell me I won't be able to miss." Tears fell down her cheeks in pronounced dramatic rivulets. I will miss you. And I'll miss you, Jade, Ruby said. She told herself she wouldn't, but she started crying too. 8 hours remained. Jade slept over at Ruby's. They popped popcorn and watched Chungking Express. Over the years, they'd found the film charming and then annoying, and now charming again. They brushed and flossed their teeth, not because they had to, but because sleeping with clean teeth felt nice. Lights out, lying side by side, they began to talk the way they had when they were girls having sleepovers. Earlier that day, they had texted their final decisions to God, whale for Jade and turtle for Ruby, and received brown thumbs-up emojis. At 4 a.m, their time, all of humanity would evaporate. Each person would be transformed and placed in a suitable habitat. Remember that time we raised snails? Jade asked. Ruby could hear her smiling in the dark. And my mom got so mad because it was dinner time and the snails were too slow. I remember, said Ruby. And we brought them inside in our pockets to race in the bathtub. Delilah and Joseph. I can't believe you remember that. They lay in the silence for a long moment. Do you want to be conscious when this happens? Ruby asked. Or should we try to get some sleep? I don't know. What about you? I don't know either. There was another long silence. Jade, I'm sorry that... Ruby paused. There were so many things she needed to apologize for that she didn't even know where to begin. The time she neglected her friend because she believed her work was paramount. The time she knew Jade was going through difficulties but hadn't known what to say. During those periods, she'd cook bulk meals for Jade and mop Jade's floor. She knew Jade would have liked verbal reassurance too, but Ruby didn't know how to offer it. She never would know. It's okay, Ruby. Jade's voice was clear and steady. I know. I know you. I don't think I can sleep, Jade said. Me neither. Should we do something else? Ruby stood up and turned the lights on. She peeked out the window and saw that other lights were on too. What about, Ruby thought, what about YouTube karaoke? I have a good one. Hang on. Ruby angled her laptop away from Jade so that the song selection would be a surprise. The familiar notes of Pachelbel's Canon and D came on. Jade broke into laughter, delighted. They didn't need the lyrics. La la la la, la la la la. Ruby and Jade sang together at the top of their lungs. They put their phones down and with their arms around each other's waists were singing as loudly as they had ever sung when in a moment, a hundredth of a second, Ruby and Jade vaporized with the rest of humanity. Atoms scattering, traveling, reassembling, Jade in the Pacific Ocean and Ruby in an Australian pond. But, as to be expected with such an enormous undertaking, there was a glitch. For a fraction of a second, Jade, in the body of a blue whale, and Ruby, in the body of a freshwater turtle, sustained human thoughts. Jade thought, Ruby. And Ruby thought, Jade. Then God put his divine palm to his divine face and corrected the error. From then on, Jade swam, and Ruby basked in the sun's warm rays. And God looked upon everything that he had made, and behold, it was very good.
0: The story was read for us by actor Melissa Tang and produced by Diane Wu. You can read the full version of this story, D-Day, in Rachel Kong's new book of short stories, My Dear You.

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6: Hello, welcome to Newsday on the BBC World Service with Anne Soy in Nairobi and James Copnall in London.
7: An angry crowd has partially set on fire a hospital in the DRC after the death of a patient as cases spread in the country. We'll hear from the country's foreign minister.
8: Frightening situation for communities to be in, I think it is normal, and it would be normal in any setting that all sorts of reactions are triggered.
6: The World Health Organization has declared it a public health emergency of international concern, but said it was not at pandemic level.
7: Also, the U.S. Secretary of State Marco Rubio says Cuba poses a national security threat to the U.S., and the likelihood of a peaceful agreement is not high. We'll get a report from Cuba

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6: Live from NPR News in Washington, I'm Windsor Johnston. Secretary of State Marco Rubio says negotiations with Iran are moving slowly. Ahead of a meeting of NATO foreign ministers in Sweden, Rubio said the U.S. still has serious concerns about Tehran's uranium enrichment program and its actions in the Strait of Hormuz.
7: We're going to have to address the issue of enrichment. We're going to have to address the issue of the highly enriched uranium. And then added to this, of course, is the issue of the straits. Iran is trying to create a tolling system in an international waterway. There is not a country in the world that should accept that.
6: Rubio will next travel to India for meetings on energy security and defense cooperation. An Israeli airstrike in Lebanon that killed 13 people is one of the most lethal attacks on civilians in 3 years of war. NPR's Jana Raff reports from the funeral service.
8: We're at the cemetery where they've just buried six of the 14 who were killed in the Israeli airstrike on the village on Tuesday. There were three generations of one family, including a one-and-one-half-year-old baby. Israel says it was targeting what it calls a Hezbollah terrorist. The people here say despite the danger, they didn't leave because this is their land. And among those we spoke with, they said the killings make them even more convinced that they will stay. Jane Araf, NPR News, in Deir Qanoun al-Nahr, Lebanon.
6: This is NPR News.
1: And this is Vermont Public News. I'm Jen Jarecki. It's been 35 years since a hurricane made direct landfall in New England.

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1: Probably won't strengthen until late summer. Until then, above average ocean temperatures driven by climate change can still fuel hurricane growth in the Atlantic. Danielle Noyes is a meteorologist with 1 degree outside.
2: While the overall quantity of storms might end up being lower this season, the ones that do manage to form will have plenty of that fuel to work with.
1: The Atlantic hurricane season begins on June 1. For the New England News Collaborative, I'm Barbara Moran.
3: The Stanley Cup playoffs continue, and last night the Montreal Canadiens easily took Game 1 of the Eastern Conference Finals. They beat the Carolina Hurricanes in Raleigh 6-2. The Habs continue their series against Carolina this weekend. Game 2 will be played in Raleigh tomorrow night at 7. Turning to the forecast, mostly sunny day ahead, a little bit warmer than yesterday, with highs in the mid-60s to around 70. We do have freeze warnings until 8 this morning in the Adirondacks and the Northeast Kingdom, plus Orange, Washington, and Lamoille counties. In New Hampshire, in Coos and northern Grafton counties, and there are frost advisories elsewhere, excluding the Champlain Valley from greater Burlington northward. And you can check the latest news and weather using the Vermont Public mobile app. And we have support for programming and digital services from listeners like you. 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
1: On a Friday, you're listening to Morning Edition on Vermont Public. I'm Jen Jarecki. I hope your morning is going well so far. Coming up a bit later this hour, we bring you another personal story from a recent Vermont Public storytelling event in Brattleboro. Today, we hear from Nancy Bell of Westminster, who shares a story about an unusual bond she formed on her farm. 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That's coming up a bit later this hour. Up next from NPR, we hear from band founder Jack Antonoff about Bleacher's new album, Everyone for 10 Minutes. 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
2: This is the Eye on the Sky forecast from the Fairbanks Museum. After a chilly start, strong high pressure will allow for abundant sunshine today and pleasantly warm temperatures along with relatively light winds. Tomorrow will be fair and again pleasantly warm as high pressure drifts toward the Maritimes, slowly ceding its influence to that of a weather system to our southwest, one that will bring rainy and much cooler weather on Sunday. The details today, mostly sunny north, mostly to partly cloudy south. Highs from the mid-60s to around 70, winds becoming northwest 5 to 10. Tonight, partly cloudy, lows from the mid-30s to lower 40s, some lower 30s in northern cold hollows, and some mid-40s in the Champlain Valley. Saturday, partly to mostly cloudy, chance of a late-day shower near the Massachusetts border, highs in the low to mid-60s south, mid-60s to around 70 north. I'm meteorologist Lawrence Hayes with an Eye on the Sky.
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5: I'm Leila Fadel.
6: And I'm A. Martinez. Jack Antonoff is a busy guy. He's a songwriter, a singer, and producer who's worked with artists such as Taylor Swift and Bruce Springsteen. Antonoff helped produce the hit Luther by Kendrick Lamar and SZA, which in February won the Grammy for Record of the Year.
7: If this world were mine.
8: Hey, Roman numeral 7, baby, drop it like it's hot.
6: When he's not collaborating with other artists, Antonoff is writing and producing for his band Bleachers. Their new album is called Everyone for 10 Minutes.
9: The overall feeling of this album is the wild tension of wanting to kick the door into the next phase of life, because we are all right there. And it's very rare that I write from a perspective of like an everyone-ness. Mm-hmm. Obviously, the album is about my personal life, but when I was writing it, I was like, we've never disagreed more. We've never been more torn apart. We've never been more polarized in so many ways. And yet there's one core thing that everyone agrees on, which is this version of modernity is trash. No one's having a good time. I wish to honor the people coming to my shows and listening to my music. I want to be in a deep conversation with them.
10: Last summer night, alias. Finish up a track and send a text. Party on the roof, everybody get dressed.
9: I think there's this connection between us right now through the division of a lot of people saying, like, not this.
11: Yeah, not this. Something else. Maybe they don't know what, but not this.
9: Well, I actually think we do know what, which is why we're not reverting, but reinvesting in certain things. You know, I mean, why does everyone want to be back at the movie theater? Why does everyone want to go to concerts? Why does everyone want to be together? Maybe some people whose intention was to just make a profit pushed this thing into a really gross place that no one wanted. I think about this with music all the time. Like, I've never walked into the studio and been like, how do I optimize this? And no artist does.
6: Now, you mentioned going to concerts, that people are wanting to go to concerts now. You got a song on this album called The Van, where you reminisce about early life on the road. Let's hear a little bit of The Van.

0: I wrote this song because I was stunned, you know, when we got married. We got married in the beach town that I grew up in, Jersey, and there was a crowd of people outside, and a lot of the news was reporting on the crowd, so a lot of people were like, oh my God, like, was that so terrible? And I was like, we didn't even know they were there. You know, we were inside with having quite literally the greatest day of my life with the people we love most. You know, there's this great psychological study that the human brain, there's an amazing empathy drop-off at about around 125 people. I don't think it's cynical. I think it's beautiful. You know, we have our capacity. My partner, my band, my family, my audience, like, this is who's allowed in.
1: Yeah.
0: You know, that's it. You know, I like to always say, like, Bleachers is for anybody, not everybody. And we live in real everybody time, and it's not how I feel. And I don't believe it's how many people feel.
2: That is Jack Antonoff, his band Bleachers. His new album is called Everyone for 10 Minutes, and it's out now. Jack, thanks a lot.
0: Thank you.
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5: Live from NPR News in Washington, I'm Windsor Johnston. Senate Republicans have left Washington for the Memorial Day recess without voting on a roughly $70 billion immigration enforcement bill. Yesterday's vote was abruptly canceled after Republicans clashed over whether to block a new $1.7 billion settlement fund designed to compensate Trump allies who say they were wrongly targeted by the government. Republican leaders now say the immigration measure will wait until Congress returns the week of June 1st. The U.S. Commission of Fine Arts has approved the design plan for President Trump's 250-foot triumphal arch across from Washington, D.C.'s National Mall. NPR's Rachel Treisman reports.
6: The 7-member commission, appointed by President Trump, approved an earlier design last month with proposed changes. The version that they greenlit was very similar to the original, even keeping the 84-foot gold statues on top that the commission had suggested nixing. Members of the public shared concerns at the meeting about the arch's scale, tone, and location near Arlington National Cemetery. The commission secretary says they got some 600 written comments overwhelmingly against it. Another federal agency, the National Capital Planning Commission, will consider the arch at its next meeting in early June. Rachel Treisman, NPR News.
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4: This is Vermont Public News. I'm Jen Jarecki. Legislation that uses a new approach to reduce teen smoking rates is on its way to Governor Phil Scott for his review. The bill eliminates penalties for minors who illegally possess tobacco products and encourages them to participate in smoking cessation programs. The legislation also increases penalties for retailers who sell tobacco products to minors. Jill Sudhoff-Gurin is director of the Vermont Campaign for Tobacco-Free Kids. She thinks the bill will encourage young people to quit smoking.
7: Right now, what's in a lot of these products is just an amazing amount of nicotine. Most of the kids that are using these products and young people, they

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1: First came over the bridge where I was standing, I burst into tears because it was so sweet. And to see the young kids on their skis and poles, and then all the ski clubs coming across, and then the Olympic skiers, it was just, I don't know, it was the best.
2: The Olympians made their way to Volunteers Green, where they were introduced to a large crowd and signed autographs and greeted supporters following the parade. It will be mostly sunny today with highs in the mid-60s to around 70. And we do have freeze warnings in effect until 8 this morning for the Adirondacks, the Northeast Kingdom, Orange, Washington, and Lamoille counties, Coos and Northern Grafton counties in New Hampshire. And there are frost advisories elsewhere until 8, excluding the Champlain Valley from Greater Burlington northward. 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
4: 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I'm Leila Fadel.
5: And I'm Steve Inskeep. Good morning. The next generation of obesity medication is getting closer to reality. Eli Lilly is studying a new drug. Test results show it's more powerful, even more powerful, than the obesity shots and pills already on the market. NPR Pharmaceuticals correspondent Sydney Lupkin is here to tell us about it. Good morning.
6: Good morning.
5: I'm so glad you're the one who's going to pronounce the name of this new drug. What is it?
6: The new drug is called retatrutide. So it's a weekly injection, just like Wegovy and Zepbound, but it's a little different. Wegovy and Zepbound target the GLP-1 hormone. This new drug works on three hormones, GLP-1, GIP, and glucagon, and that makes it more powerful.
5: When you say more powerful, you got to sell me, because I have seen the results in human beings of the existing drugs. How powerful is it?
6: Yeah, so Eli Lilly, the company that makes retatrutide, says that in the clinical trial, people taking it for 80 weeks lost an average of more than 70 pounds at the highest dose. For comparison, patients taking the placebo over the same period, they lost 5 pounds. Those were the latest findings from its phase 3 clinical study. I asked Dr. Carolyn Francavilla, who is the vice president of the Obesity Medicine Association, what she thought.
7: I have goosebumps. Of course, we've seen some preliminary data about this before, so it's not shocking. But to have a medication that can have an average of a 28% weight loss is truly game-changing. This is essentially bariatric surgery, but in a weekly injection.
6: So to compare, people taking Zepbound and Wegovy lose around 20% of their body weight over time. So if it ends up that this drug is closer to the results for bariatric surgery, that's significant because surgery is risky. But nothing is without side effects. Retatrutides were similar to other GLP-1 drugs, such as nausea and other gastrointestinal issues.
5: Is this drug good enough that people, assuming it's approved by the FDA, will want to switch to it?
6: You know, it won't be for everyone. In fact, Francavilla said it may be too powerful for some people. That's why having options is really important. And now we have Zepbound, Wegovy, the Wegovy pill, Foundayo. Here's Francavilla again.
7: We're really going to have to think about, you know, moving forward, which medication makes sense for which patients. But I mean, if you would have told me this a decade ago, I would have thought it was a lie. It's amazing.
6: Of course, a big issue is access. The obesity drugs already in the market are expensive, and a lot of insurance plans don't cover them, even though obesity is considered a chronic condition. If you're willing to go outside your health insurance, obesity drugs are available at a discount from Eli Lilly and Novo Nordisk directly, but a lot of people still can't afford them.
5: How expensive is a new drug likely to be?
6: You know, we don't know yet. It's still early days for retatrutide. The company hasn't published these study results yet in a peer-reviewed journal.

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1: 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This is Morning Edition. Coming up, we are going to bring you another personal story from a recent Vermont Public storytelling event in Brattleboro. 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
6: That's Debbie Cattell's daughter. 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
1: 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Vermont Fish and Wildlife has opened applications for antlerless deer permits. That story, plus a lot more, on the way. Taking a look at today's forecast, it will be mostly sunny, with highs in the mid-60s to around 70.
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1: 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I'm Jen Jarecki. It's 7:52. What does it mean to be an American today? Several Brattleboro area residents reflected on that question in an evening of live storytelling directed by Transom Story Lab called Being American. 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And today we bring you another personal story. This one comes from Nancy Bell of Westminster, who shares about an unusual bond she formed on her farm.
9: About 5 years ago now, I got to experience motherhood again. All the joys of colic, diarrhea, bottle feeding, you name it, up all night worrying about them, watching them while they sleep, and duct taping them into their blankets on cold nights and putting them between two bales of hay. Because these weren't human children, they were orphaned Jersey calves. But I love them. Their first wellness visit with the vet, he said, what's the plan for these guys? And I said, plan? We're hoping for survival at this point. And I found out that unlike most parents, I had to choose, was I going to ship them for beef? If not, it was not too soon to be thinking about education and job opportunities. So I contacted someone through Facebook. I found a great old Vermonter, teamster, who was willing to sell me a yoke and teach me about teamwork. When he came, we got little Gus and Odie hitched up in their yoke, and they were still sucking on my hands, little babies, and we had them all yoked up, and it was great for a second. And Gus threw himself on the ground in a tantrum. It's called the Jersey flop. They just throw themselves on the ground. And that's fine, except that he was tied to Odie, so Odie went with him. And they tumbled, because they were on a slight incline. They went over and over. And I was looking at this ball of legs and tails and head. You couldn't make head nor tail of them. They were just on the ground. And I was like, that's not supposed to happen, is it? Is that normal? Do they do that? is this okay? Are they all right? And the Teamster didn't say anything. He just went over to him. Get him up. So we got him up, and they were okay. I said, that was bad, right? That was really bad. Yep. About the worst thing that could possibly happen. First time you hitch him up. Great. Well, what do we do now? He said, well, you work him. So off we go. They were walking. I was talking. Come on, boys. Good boys. Come on. You're doing so great. Go. And the Teamster stops and looks at me. You talk too much. They need four words. That's it. When they're under a yoke, four words. Whoa, gee, ha, back. That's it. So for the next couple of weeks, I got up early and I hitched them up and we took off doing our stuff. And I had to teach these boys that words matter, which was a new concept for me. A couple of weeks, this Teamster comes by to check on us, and I'm the proud mama. I can't wait to show him how much my words are mattering. Off we go for a little walk, and I say, whoa. They keep going. Whoa, whoa. They keep going. In fact, they're picking up speeds. I'm like, you little monsters. They're going faster and faster and faster. And I hear behind me, let them run. So I let them run. I had no choice. But off they go, and they ran. Run they did, right smack into a peach tree. They hit that thing so hard and so fast, their front legs stopped because they had nowhere else to go. But the back legs kept running. And the back legs ran all the way around the tree until their bums bumped into each other. And next thing I know, the yoke is on upside down. And they're tied, wrapped around this peach tree. And I was mortified. I was also grateful they were alive. I was so happy they were alive, I wanted to kill them. I start marching toward them, yelling. And the Teamster shoots me a look that shuts my mouth. He goes up to them. I'm thinking, oh, they're in for it now. He says, go get the halters. I go get the halter. I get back. He's got his hands on their backs. Their eyes have stopped rolling around in their little heads. They've stopped shaking. They just sort of melt under his touch. We take everything apart, extract them from the peach tree, and we walk back to the hitching post. For a long time, he was really, really quiet. So was I. He looked me in the eye, and he said, they're going to run and do dumb shit. And you got to let them. But when they get in trouble, the trauma they cause themselves, that's enough to teach them. You don't need to make it worse. Always be their safe place. Be the one they look to get them out of a mess. So I'm happy to say, 5 years later, Gus and Odie and I are still a team. We're still learning what words mean. We're working on it. And I've learned I can't always be the boss, but I should always be the sanctuary.
1: 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I'm Jen Jarecki, coming up from NPR in the next hour. As is the case after many elections, Democrats commissioned a report on what to learn from 2024. When it arrived, party leaders said it was unverifiable, so they shelved it. But now it's been made public. We're going to bring you that story. Plus, Italy's Prime Minister Giorgia Meloni wants an apology from Israel over the treatment of Italian citizens on a flotilla bound for Gaza. Plus, we'll also bring you local news throughout the coming hour. I do hope you can stay with us. Vermont Public has support this morning from listeners like you, alongside Corporate Circle members, including Vermont Mutual Insurance, April Cornell Clothing, Linens, and Furniture, and Vermont Tire. 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
0: Good morning. The Democratic Party ordered a report on what went wrong in 2024. They never finished, filled it with false claims, and didn't reach a conclusion. So why release it now? It's Morning Edition from NPR News. The Trump administration justified the military seizure of Venezuela's Nicolas Maduro based on the criminal charges against him. I'm Steve Inskeep.
2: And I'm Leila Faldin. Cuba's Raul Castro has been charged and an aircraft carrier just moved into the Caribbean. Also, Israel detained activists on a flotilla to Gaza. An Israeli official posted a video taunting them. Italy wants him sanctioned. And a father shares his personal memorial to his son, a soldier killed in Afghanistan. It's Friday, May 22nd. On this day in 1992, Johnny Carson hosted The Tonight Show for the last time. The news is next.
4: Live from NPR News in Washington, I'm Corva Coleman. President Trump says the U.S. military will deploy an additional 5,000 troops to Poland. NPR's Rob Schmitz reports from Berlin. It's an apparent reversal of U.S. moves to reduce the presence of American forces in Europe.
7: President Trump made the announcement in a social media post, suggesting the troop deployment is connected to the election last year of Nationalist President Karol Nawrocki. His announcement came shortly after his administration abruptly canceled a military training exercise in Poland, later saying it had only been delayed. And it comes weeks after his administration said it would withdraw 5,000 troops from Germany. Polish President Nawrocki, who was elected in June of 2025 with the support of the populist Law and Justice Party, has aligned with the Trump administration since taking office. Rob Schmitz, NPR News. Berlin.
4: Congress has left early for its Memorial Day recess. They'll be away for a week. They left without meeting the June 1st deadline set by President Trump. He wanted them to pass funding for immigration enforcement that would last for 3 years. NPR's Barbara Sprunt reports.
10: The immigration bill appeared to be on a glide path this week, but the White House's announcement of an anti-weaponization fund derailed that. The fund is aimed at giving money to people who allege they've been wronged by the government and could include funding for the people who broke into the Capitol and attacked law enforcement on January 6th. Enough Senate Republicans were alarmed over the plan and want to address it before passing immigration funding. It's another sign of growing tension between Republicans in Congress and the White House, and comes on the heels of President Trump working to oust Republican incumbents. Barbara Sprunt, NPR News, Washington.
4: Last night, comedian Stephen Colbert ended the late-night show he hosted for nearly 11 years. NPR's Mandalay Del Barco reports on how he said farewell to the highly rated program CBS canceled, claiming financial reasons.
11: For his finale, Stephen Colbert was joined by his mentor, Jon Stewart, host of The Daily Show, and by his TV friends, John Oliver, Seth Meyers, and the Jimmys, Fallon and Kimmel.
12: We came to say we're going to miss you. Late night is not going to be the same without you.
13: Yeah. Without you, where will Americans turn to see a middle-aged white man make jokes about the news?
11: Colbert also sang with his surprise guest, former Beatle, Paul McCartney. And in the end, Colbert and McCartney switched off the lights of the Ed Sullivan Theater, where the Beatles debuted in America in 1964, and where the Late Show franchise broadcast for nearly 33 years. Finally, through visual effects, Colbert's show and the entire theater were sucked into a giant intergalactic wormhole. Mandalit Del Barco, NPR News.
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1: I'm Jen Jarecki with Vermont Public News. Vermont Fish and Wildlife has opened applications for antlerless deer permits. This year's permit allotment is much lower than in recent years. The department said that's because it's unsure how new regulations will affect antlerless harvests. This year's muzzleloader season runs October 29th through November 1st, and then November 30th through December 13th. The regular deer season will take place in mid-November. Antlerless permits are available for 19 of Vermont's wildlife management units this year. The deadline to apply for antlerless deer permit is July 22nd. The lottery drawing will take place on August 19th. The defending champions of the USL 2 Soccer League are set to play their home opener tonight at Virtue Field in Burlington. Vermont Green FC will kick off against the Albany Rush after two wins on the road against Seacoast United and the Boston Bolts. Speaking recently on the Sports Report, Vermont Green defender Brandon Marshall says winning the title last year means there are high expectations for this season, and every team in the league has taken notice of the Green's success.
15: A lot of people kind of feel almost a sense of like pressure. And I think pressure is great. I told the guys we have a target this season. There's a target on our back. And the luxury of that is so much fun. You know, every team wants to come and give you your best performance. And that's the fun part about it.
1: Kickoff for tonight's home opener against Albany is at 7 p.m. The women's team began its first full season of play in the USLW's new Northeast Division with a scoreless draw on the road against Hartford. The women play their home opener tomorrow against the Hudson Valley Crusaders at 7 p.m. And sticking with sports, the Stanley Cup playoffs continue. And last night, the Montreal Canadiens easily took Game 1 of the Eastern Conference Finals. They beat the Carolina Hurricanes in Raleigh 6-2. The Habs continue their series against Carolina this weekend. Game 2 will be played in Raleigh tomorrow night at 7. Turning to today's forecast, mostly sunny north and mostly to partly sunny south. Highs from the mid-60s to around 70 today. We've got winds becoming northwest 5 to 10 miles per hour. For tonight, partly cloudy, lows from the mid-30s to lower 40s, with some lower 30s in northern cold hollows, some mid-40s in the Champlain Valley. Winds tonight becoming light and variable. And for our Saturday, partly to mostly cloudy, chance of a late-day shower near the Massachusetts border. Highs in the low to mid-60s south tomorrow, mid-60s to around 70 north, with light winds variable to the southeast. 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
0: It's Morning Edition from NPR News. I'm Steve Inskeep.
2: And I'm Leila Fadel. Good morning. Democrats have been trying to understand what went wrong for them in 2024.
0: Although apparently some aren't really sure they want to look. The Democratic National Committee commissioned a review of the 2024 election to see what lessons they could learn. That review has been ready for months but was not released until Thursday.
2: The autopsy, though, raises more questions than it does answers. NPR's Stephen Fowler covers the future of the Democratic Party and is here to answer our questions. Good morning, Stephen.
16: Good morning.
2: So political parties often seek out those introspective reviews after major defeats. What's different about this one?
16: Well, for starters, the fact it wasn't actually published at first. To recap things, DNC Chair Ken Martin commissioned this autopsy. It was delivered in December 2025, and he shelved it, saying at the time that basically we've learned, we're winning in special elections, we just had the successful November general election, let's focus on the plan. That plan centers around year-round organizing, investing more in state parties, and finding a message beyond just being anti-Trump, which is included in this report. However, Martin said that while he disavows this report, he apologized for not releasing it at the time and for not being more transparent about that decision.
2: If a lot of what's in the report is the same as Martin's current plan, why does he disavow it?
16: Well, the report as delivered was incomplete, full of incorrect claims that were also impossible to verify, but the DNC said that they would put it out anyway, and put it out they did. All 192 pages, each one stamped with a disclaimer that the DNC was not provided with, quote, the underlying sourcing, interviews, or supporting data for many of the assertions contained herein. The tentative title for the report, Build to Win, Build to Last, was constructed on shaky foundational information, the DNC asserts, in numerous red line annotations throughout this document. And in what is a fitting metaphor, there literally is no conclusion included.
2: Oh my gosh, so there's so much that's not in here, but it's almost 200 pages. What is in the document?
16: Well, if you were looking for any sort of discussion about key issues voters said were important, like the cost of living, Gaza, Biden's age, you're not going to find very much there. Hmm. Biden's name is mentioned only a small number of times. The White House is blamed for not preparing former Vice President Kamala Harris enough. There's a lot of talk about paid media strategies and advertising, random factually inaccurate things about the North Carolina governor's race. The economy is mentioned just 6 times, the word affordability just once.
2: Okay, so that election was 2024. This report was done in 2025. And now it's 2026. I mean, how much does this matter?
16: It depends on who you ask. There's a contingent of folks who have not been happy with the leadership of Ken Martin as DNC chair the last year and a half. They want the party to raise more money, do more to push back against the Trump agenda. To the average voter, they know why they did or didn't vote for Democrats in 2024. We know that Democrats have been overperforming in 2025 and are poised to have massive victories in 2026. But the average voter could not tell you what the DNC does or notice anything different with how it's run. Here's where it does matter, though. It points to this disconnect where people don't like the national party brand and party leaders, but love their local Democrat. That dynamic means the national party's probably going to be pretty weak heading into the 2028 presidential nominating process, where it actually does matter and have a lot of sway.
2: That's NPR's Stephen Fowler in Atlanta. Thank you, Stephen.
16: Thank you.
0: Paul Begala has been listening to Stephen with us. He's a longtime political strategist who helped orchestrate Bill Clinton's presidential win in 1992, among many other things. Mr. Begala, welcome back.
17: Steve, thanks. Thanks for having me.
0: Granting all the errors and omissions, did you learn anything from this autopsy?
17: Oh, my gosh. It's not just the errors and omissions, okay? It's I mean, as your reporter mentioned, affordability, cost of living, inflation, it's barely even mentioned. Imagine the after-action report after the sinking of the Titanic, and it doesn't mention icebergs.
0: Okay.
17: That's what drove the election. By the way, apparently they didn't even speak to President Biden, Vice President Harris, Governor Waltz, or any of the top strategists. Not Mike Donilon, not Anita Dunn, not Steve Ricchetti, not Bruce Reed, not Jen O'Malley Dillon, not Steph Cutter. So imagine a medical autopsy where you don't examine the brain, the heart, the liver, the lungs, the kidneys. But man, we know everything about her left foot. Man, we got that left foot nailed, Steve.
0: As you're talking, I'm thinking of something I read from Dan Pfeiffer, who, of course, was a former Obama operative. I read him. He's on Substack. He's talking about the Democratic Party chair who commissioned this report and finally released it. Quote, Ken Martin is not up to the job, and his continued presence is going to make the DNC woefully ineffective heading into the midterms. What do you think about that, that the party chair ought to go?
17: You know, I'm not on the DNC. It didn't really matter to me. It doesn't matter to most voters. But it's hard to argue he's doing a good job. Okay, we are winning. But I don't think anybody believes Democrats are winning because of the party chair. And this thing is an embarrassment. What I don't understand, honestly, and I don't know Ken Martin. I'm sure he's a great guy. If I teach at the University of Virginia. If one of my students submitted a paper like this, I'd give it back to her and say, look, you got to rewrite. You got to do the research. In other words, why didn't they just give it back or hire somebody else to do a proper job? And then release that. You know, we need to know why and how Vice President Harris refused to run on economic change, on change. I think it was because of a sense of loyalty to Biden. I don't think she's dumb at all. I think she's brilliant. But she didn't run on economic change. And she was asked, that was the most disastrous interview on The View, when she was asked, what would you do different? And she said, I can't think of anything. People want to change. I mean, it's pretty simple. You walk around the neighborhood, you're going to open a food truck, and everybody says, man, I love burgers. Golly, I want burgers, Steve. Hmm. And, you know, you say, well, I don't care. I'm opening a vegan taco stand anyway.
0: People wanted change, you're saying, and she ended up arguing for the status quo, whatever she may have wanted to do. There's another thing that I think about when I think about the Harris campaign, and that has to do with the attention economy. She was suddenly nominated. She got enormous attention. She gained in the polls. She had a good speech. And then a couple months passed and she had nothing more to say. Trump said outrageous things, but they were new things and got all the attention. Did that matter?
17: Absolutely. I think that's very wise. You know, my longtime partner, James Carville, says she didn't get any votes on Election Day she didn't already have on Labor Day. And I went and rewatched that View interview so I wouldn't be unfair to her answer, and I wasn't. In the interview, she's introduced and Joy Behar says, "This is your first live interview on television." That was October 8th.
18: Wow.
17: I mean, she should have done Joe Rogan. That's the big thing everybody talks about. I will say this in her defense. She had the best debate performance I've ever seen, ever. And I've trained Bill Clinton for all his debates, Al Gore for all his. Mm-hmm. She had the best debate since Lincoln beat Douglas. But she didn't capitalize on it by feeding that attention economy.
18: Now, with that said, we're talking about tactics here, and I guess tactics matter. But I wonder to what extent substance matters here. There's always a debate. Anytime a party loses, should we move left? Should we move right? Should we be socialist? Should we be populist? What are you thinking about the Democratic Party's position on issues and the Democratic Party's unpopularity as a brand heading into these next couple of elections?
17: Yeah, we are fighting that out right now. And I just watched in Virginia and New Jersey, moderates win landslides. Mikey Sherrill, the new governor of New Jersey, and Abigail Spanberger in Virginia. They ran self-consciously as moderates. Now, Zoran Mamdani won as a Democratic Socialist in New York. But it was the weakest performance of a successful Democrat in New York in 100 years. It was very weak win. But good for him. So that works in New York, and that's impressive. But in a state where the Republicans were controlling every statewide office, Abigail Spanberger wins a landslide. So the data, the New York Times poll out this week says by 2-1, Democrats want their party to move to the center, not to the far left. But we can have that fight. I don't really think that's what crippled Kamala at all. The biggest things were immigration, of course, and even bigger than that, inflation. The biggest event was Joe Biden deciding to run.
18: Yeah.
17: And not giving her a chance to only have a 107-day case. That's not even mentioned
18: in this report. Paul Begala, thanks very much. It's a pleasure to hear from you again.
17: Thanks, Steve.
18: Take care.
2: 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NPR's Rebecca Hersher reports.
19: At first glance, this year's hurricane forecast for the Atlantic seems like good news. The average number of storms in a given year is 14, and forecasters say it's likely there will be fewer than that. Neil Jacobs leads the National Oceanic and Atmospheric Administration, NOAA.
20: NOAA is predicting a below normal season for 2026.
19: 3 to 6 of the storms that form are expected to be full-blown hurricanes, as opposed to weaker tropical storms. And between 1 and 3 of those are forecast to be major hurricanes, which have winds powerful enough to down trees and power poles, remove shingles from roofs, and destroy some mobile homes. Now, all of those numbers are slightly below average, but the forecast shouldn't make anyone feel particularly safe, says Jacobs.
20: It's very important to understand that it only takes one. We have had Category 5s make landfall in the past during below average seasons.
19: There's also an element of luck. Last year, the contiguous U.S. got lucky. No hurricanes made landfall, even as some of the most powerful hurricanes ever recorded formed in the Atlantic and Caribbean. The overall number of hurricanes varies year to year, and this year there's a cyclic weather phenomenon that will make it more difficult for storms to form, forecasters say.
20: What's driving this forecast is largely an El Niño event.
19: El Niño generally results in wind patterns that disrupt storms before they can get big and powerful, at least in the Atlantic. El Niño is expected to take hold later this summer. Just as peak hurricane season arrives in the Atlantic, the hurricane season there runs from June 1st through November 30th. The most powerful storms generally arrive in the late summer and early fall. But the Pacific is a different story when it comes to El Niño, which will bring abnormally warm water to parts of that ocean with no disruptive wind patterns to get in the way.
20: In the central and eastern Pacific, we're expecting a 70% chance of above normal activity.
19: Anyone who lives in a hurricane-prone part of the country should start preparing, emergency experts warn. The Federal Emergency Management Agency, FEMA, recommends having a plan for evacuating, including for elderly or disabled neighbors and loved ones who may need assistance. Rebecca Hersher, NPR News.
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1: It's 8:19. You're listening to Morning Edition on Vermont Public. On the way from NPR, Italy's Prime Minister Giorgia Meloni wants an apology from Israel over the treatment of Italian citizens on a flotilla bound for Gaza. We also bring you StoryCorps. Today, a father talks about the tree in his front yard that honors the memory of his son who was killed in Afghanistan. That story as we make our way to Memorial Day. Local news is also coming up at 8:31. Newly released data indicates that drought conditions in Vermont have improved. Details on the way. 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
6: This is the Eye on the Sky forecast from the Fairbanks Museum. After a chilly start, strong high pressure will allow for abundant sunshine today and pleasantly warm temperatures along with relatively light winds. Tomorrow will be fair and again pleasantly warm as high pressure drifts toward the Maritimes, slowly ceding its influence to that of a weather system to our southwest, one that will bring rainy and much cooler weather on Sunday. The details today, mostly sunny north, mostly to partly cloudy south, highs from the mid-60s to around 70, winds becoming northwest 5 to 10. Tonight, partly cloudy, lows from the mid-30s to lower 40s, some lower 30s in northern cold hollows, and some mid-40s in the Champlain Valley. Saturday, partly to mostly cloudy, chance of a late-day shower near the Massachusetts border, highs in the low to mid-60s south, mid-60s to around 70 north. I'm meteorologist Lawrence Hayes with an Eye on the Sky.
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18: It's Morning Edition from NPR News. I'm Steve Inskeep.
2: And I'm Leila Fadel. Good morning. Israel is facing global criticism for its treatment of about 400 activists it detained this week. They were on a flotilla headed to Gaza. Israel's navy intercepted them in international waters. Canada and several EU countries summoned senior Israeli diplomats over this. The UN Human Rights Office is calling for investigations into allegations of abuse. And now Italy wants to punish Israel's far-right national security minister, Itamar Ben-Gvir. Reporter Megan Williams joins us from Rome to talk about all this. Good morning, Megan.
22: Good morning.
2: So what is Italy asking the EU to do?
22: Well, Italy's foreign minister, Antonio Tajani, says he's asked the European Union's foreign policy chief to put on the agenda sanctions against Israel's national security minister, Ben-Gvir, when EU foreign ministers meet in June. Now, that's a notable escalation for Prime Minister Giorgia Meloni's government, which has generally sought to maintain close ties with Israel. The trigger was Ben-Gvir's own video from the Israeli port of Ashdod that he posted on Wednesday and that went viral. In it, he's walking past detained activists from various countries who are kneeling with their hands tied behind their backs. And he's waving an Israeli flag there and saying in Hebrew, "Welcome to Israel, we are the masters." Now Italy wants the EU to consider sanctions against Ben-Gvir.
2: Now, the activists were expelled from Israel on Thursday. What are they saying happened to them?
22: Two Italians were actually the first to return home, and they said Israeli forces shot at the flotilla, beat the activists, tased them, and taunted them with that same phrase, "Welcome to Israel." One of the men, reporter Alessandro Mantovani, described it this way.
23: Un posto del terrore, cioè un posto in cui era praticamente un quadrato di container
22: a place of terror, he said. The rest of the activists were deported to Turkey on Thursday. Now, video footage showed some getting off the plane barefoot with bruises and black eyes and other injuries. American activist Alex Colston was one of them. Here he is speaking to reporters.
3: We were taken to a prison boat. Me personally, I was kept in cuffs where I can't feel my hands anymore. I was kicked in the ribs multiple times.
2: What's Israel saying?
22: Israel says its naval blockade of Gaza is lawful and necessary for its own protection, and that no live ammunition was used against the flotilla. Prime Minister Netanyahu said Ben-Gvir's handling of the activists was, quote, not in line with Israel's values and norms.
2: And how far is Italy prepared to go?
22: Italy is trying to draw a very careful line here. It's asking the EU to consider sanctions on Ben-Gvir personally, but not on Israel as a country. And that distinction matters because along with Germany, Italy still does not back suspending the broader EU-Israeli association agreement over Gaza, which involves trade and would have real impact. So Rome is sounding tougher after the flotilla allegations, but its broader policy really has not shifted much at all.
2: Reporter Megan Williams in Rome. Thank you, Megan.
22: Thank you.
18: As we head into Memorial Day weekend, we hear from StoryCorps' Military Voices Initiative. At the Fort Stewart Army Base in Hinesville, Georgia, there is a memorial called Warrior's Walk. It honors fallen soldiers attached to the 3rd Infantry Division. Sergeant Aaron Xavier Whitman is one of them. At StoryCorps, Whitman's father, Dwayne, recalled a moment just before Aaron deployed to Afghanistan.
5: We were down visiting him at Fort Stewart, spending the whole weekend with him. And he said, you know what that is over there, Dad? That's Warrior Walk. There is a redbud tree over there for every soldier that's ever been attached to the Fort Stewart units that were killed in action. And so I said, well, you want to take me over and look at it? He said, hell no. I don't want to ever have a tree over there. I said, well, hopefully that'll never happen. But he was killed in Afghanistan on 10 January 2013. And I think he's tree 445. It took me about a year before I finally accepted, and I spent a lot of time by myself, which wasn't that good. Sometimes I'd be like talking, just like we're talking now, and I would just stand up and scream. 1 year later, they decide to change the whole Warrior Walk, and there's no redbuds there anymore. It's all white crepe myrtles. It's beautiful. And so they gave away the redbuds. I called his soldiers and just said, look, I want that tree. So you save it, and I will be down there in a couple of days, and I'll get it. And so I did, and I wrapped it up in sheets to protect it. Then I brought that tree home, and that redbud is in my front yard. And then the redbud started dropping little seed pockets. So I started collecting them up, and then I would put them in buckets, and then I would nurse them along, and then people would come by, and they'd say, oh, the redbud. And I'd say, you want one? Here it is. That's Aaron's redbud. Aaron had a heart of gold. He would fight for his friends, not for himself. And he was that way all his life. So when I see the tree, every day I think of Aaron. It's beautiful. You know, we have 5 grandchildren, and I thought we probably have had another 2 or 3. And I feel guilty for every service man or woman who never gets a chance to fulfill their dreams. You know, I realize it's a choice they made, and it's a chance they took. We accept it. But at the same time, I feel guilty for all of them.
18: 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His StoryCorps interview is archived at the Library of Congress.
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7: Live from NPR News in Washington, I'm Windsor Johnston. The World Health Organization is holding a press conference at this hour on the latest Ebola outbreak. The agency says the virus is spreading rapidly in the Democratic Republic of Congo. The WHO is now raising its risk assessment to very high at the national level and high regionally, while maintaining the global risk level as low. A federal judge has sentenced a Minnesota woman to 42 years in prison for leading what prosecutors say was the nation's largest COVID fraud scheme. Matt Sepik of Minnesota Public Radio reports Amy Bach is among dozens of defendants convicted in the case.
8: Amy Bach founded the nonprofit Feeding Our Future, which was at the center of a conspiracy to steal nearly $250 million from federal child nutrition programs through fraudulent reimbursement claims. Former Assistant U.S. Attorney Joe Thompson, who was lead prosecutor in the case, says the 42-year term is justified.
9: Well, it's a long sentence, and Amy Bach did everything she could to earn it. The judge found what we all knew, which was that Feeding Our Future was entirely fraudulent.
8: Bach is white, but the majority of her 78 co-defendants are Somali-American. Most are U.S. citizens, but President Donald Trump pointed to the fraud to justify his recent immigration enforcement operation here. For NPR News, I'm Matt Sepik in Minneapolis.
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1: I'm Jen Jarecki with Vermont Public News. A Vermont man died Wednesday at a private prison in Mississippi. As Vermont Public's Liam Elder Connors reports, Sean Sears was found unresponsive in his cell.
23: According to the Vermont Department of Corrections, Sears was pronounced dead after medical staff started an emergency response. Sears was serving on multiple convictions, including aggravated domestic assault. He was serving a sentence of 2 to 58 years. The Department of Corrections and the Defender General's Prisoner's Rights Office will review the incident, a standard practice when someone dies in prison. Sears is the second Vermont man to die in Tallahatchie County Correctional Facility this year. Titus Peters was found dead in his cell in January. His cause of death hasn't been determined. DOC says it still hasn't received the final autopsy results from Mississippi. Vermont incarcerates nearly 150 men in Mississippi due to lack of space in state. Liam Elder Connors, Vermont Public.
1: Newly released data indicates that drought conditions in Vermont have improved. The U.S. Drought Monitor says the Green Mountain State is no longer experiencing any moderate drought. By comparison, last week, nearly 19% of southeastern Vermont was under those conditions. About a quarter of the state is currently experiencing abnormally dry conditions, impacting large areas in Orange, Windsor, and

0: 1,800 pounds of trash per person. Giving items a second life keeps some of that trash out of the landfill and reduces greenhouse gas emissions. For NPR's Climate Solutions Week, Ben Howell of our member station WGLT explains how a university in Illinois is teaching students recycling skills that will not go to waste. That's a really bad dad joke that somebody put on the page here, but let me assure you that a version of it will be recycled at the end of the story.
1: Every school year at Illinois State University starts with the Front Yard Free Cycle. Hundreds of students wait for the event outside a church parking lot on campus. When it's her turn, senior Malia Bermejo raced to grab one of the hot ticket items.
2: I was told, be a jerk and run, so I sprinted as fast as I could straight to this futon.
3: And you sat down and you claimed it?
2: Yeah, I sat down and I claimed it. Oh, we got pillows now too.
1: Students pick from loosely organized piles of clothes, decor, and storage bins. Junior Nayeli Wood says she can find items she otherwise could not afford.
4: It's nice because we're all broke here, college students, so I don't have to spend like an arm and a leg to get like new dishware and stuff if I can just grab it if no one else is using it.
1: Of course, students like the free items, but Elizabeth Reed, the director of the Office of Sustainability, has something else at the top of her mind.
5: What better way than before they even start their first class to expose them to the idea of reuse and resource sharing.
1: The goal of the office is to make it easy for students to take action on issues they already care about in the environment.
5: They want universities and workplaces and the organizations and companies that they're supporting to be advocates for sustainability. They're expecting that.
1: FreeCycle is an annual event, but efforts continue throughout the year at the Share Shop. It's located in a repurposed old house on campus. Garrett Smolin, a student worker, says it's like a free thrift shop.
6: There's everything from clothing to kitchen utensils to bedding. We have some wall decor, which is not for free.
1: Some students have made that mistake. Smolin is a senior conservation and biology major. He's worked for the office for a year, helping with FreeCycle and managing the share shop. At first, it was just a job, he says, but now he wants to devote his career to environmental issues.
6: If I didn't work at this office and I never found this community, I don't know if I'd have such a strong drive to work in sustainability and conservation.
1: That sense of community, it's an important part of creating real change, says Michael Brown. He's the director of the Ecology Action Center, a nearby environmental nonprofit.
7: We need to make it easy so that everybody can participate and it's not a significant challenge or barrier to do so.
1: Brown calculated the impact of a single free cycle using ClearPath, a software that estimates carbon emissions based on the weight of waste diverted from a landfill. Landfills are a major source of methane, a powerful greenhouse gas. He found one free cycle can cut about 27 metric tons of emissions. That's like taking 6 cars off the road for a year. The impact may seem small, but that's not the point, he says.
7: All of these efforts are critical to just normalizing these kind of behaviors.
1: At the end of the school year, the cycle begins anew. As the spring semester ends, the Office of Sustainability parks moving trucks outside each dorm on campus. Students drop off items as they move out. Sophomore Crystal O'Connor dropped off dishware, clothes, and a mattress pad.
8: Didn't want to throw it away. Same thing with the bowl and the coat. Other people could use them.
1: Next school year, we'll start again with the Front Yard Free Cycle because this campus knows sustainability skills are worth reusing. For NPR News, I'm Ben Howell in Normal, Illinois.
0: Reusing! Later today on All Things Considered, how Cincinnati is turning an old landfill into a climate solution.
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10: 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A happy Friday if you're celebrating. It is 8:42. Coming up, the send-off for The Late Show with Stephen Colbert was filled with celebrity cameos, an appearance from a Beatle, and moving musical tributes. That story coming up next. And a bit later today on Fresh Air, we're going to listen back to an interview with Colbert from when he first started, and that is coming up at 3 o'clock this afternoon. 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
3: From the Fairbanks Museum, this is the Eye on the Sky Farm and Garden Journal. Under high pressure that stretches in from Canada, today will warm well into the 60s at lower elevations. The risk of frost tonight will be lower than it was last night, likely restricted to northern cold hollows. No precipitation is expected today or Saturday, save for the chance of a shower late Saturday near the Massachusetts border. Rain will then spread in slowly from the southwest through Sunday, resulting in a half inch to an inch of rain from the Adirondacks, Route 4, and the White Mountains southward, and between a half and 15 hundredths of an inch to the north, lowest near the Vermont-Quebec border. Drying conditions will be excellent today, with minimum relative humidity dropping to between 25% and 35%, then good to excellent Saturday, but poor on Sunday because of the rain. I'm meteorologist Lawrence Hayes with an Eye on the Sky.
11: Good morning. I'm Layla Faldin. NASCAR legend Kyle Busch died Thursday. Nobody won more races across NASCAR's three national series. His last victory was just last week at the Truck Series race at Dover, his 234th win. As he climbed out of his car, fans gave him a standing ovation. He was asked by Fox Sports' Amanda Busick why moments like that never get old. His answer?
12: Because you never know when the last one is.
11: It's Morning Edition.
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0: 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I'm Steve Inskeep.
11: And I'm Layla Faldil. The Late Show on CBS is over. The final episode aired Thursday night after more than 1,800, hosted by Stephen Colbert. He spoke directly to the audience about the importance of keeping an upbeat attitude in a moment like this.
14: We call this show the Joy Machine because to do this many shows, it has to be a machine.
15: Yeah.
14: But the thing is, if you choose to do it with joy, it doesn't hurt as much when your fingers get caught in the gears.
11: NPR critic at large Eric Deggans stayed up late watching and got up early for us and is with me now in the studio. Hi, Eric.
16: I cannot believe I am awake.
11: Well, I definitely didn't stay
16: up to watch. After 2 hours of sleep. That's how much I love you guys.
11: Well, so. Thank you for doing it. So this was a finale that people have anticipated for months since CBS canceled the show last year. How did he do?
16: You know, in the end, I think Colbert offered a show that was a tribute to all the things he did best on The Late Show, from silly comedy bits to earnest connections with the audience, lots of music, and an emotional recognition of the show's place in late-night history. Now, he found a really novel way to sneak in a ton of celebrity cameos with this running gag over who would get to be the big mystery guest. And in the end, it wasn't the Pope, as was rumored, but Paul McCartney. And, you know, if you can't get the Pope, why not get a Beatle?
11: Yeah.
16: So McCartney talked about playing in that space, the Ed Sullivan Theater, 62 years earlier with the Beatles.
11: Did Colbert talk about CBS's decision to cancel him?
16: Not really. You know, Colbert's kind of avoided anger and blame as much as possible in this final run of episodes. And last night's show kind of focused on celebration and this kind of rueful sentimentality. You know, after interviewing McCartney, they transitioned into this ambitious pre-tape comedy bit where a green wormhole opened up backstage featuring one of Colbert's favorite guests, scientist Neil deGrasse Tyson. Let's listen to this clip from CBS.
17: Your cancellation has created a rift in the comedy variety talk continuum. And if it grows, all of late night television could be destroyed.
16: Yeah. So, you know, eventually the wormhole like swallowed up the entire show. So, you know, if there's one consolation for Colbert, it's that the special effects for that sequence probably cost CBS a little extra money.
11: Now, music has always been an important part of Colbert's late show. What about last night?
16: I think music provided the most poignant moments in this finale. I mean, after that wormhole bit, you know, Colbert joined Elvis Costello, band leader Louis Cato, former band leader John Batiste, in this pre-tape performance of one of Costello's tunes called Jump Up. And then when that finished, they transitioned back to the theater to feature McCartney with Colbert, Costello, Batiste, and the show's backing band singing the Beatles' Hello Goodbye. And here we have a little clip of that from the show last night. And, you know, this led to a finish where McCartney pulled a lever and the Ed Sullivan Theater kind of shrunk down to fit inside a snow globe. It was a surprisingly moving finale.
11: What do you think it said about Colbert and the Late Show's place in TV history?
16: You know, Colbert has always been a singular host, and he's turned the Late Show into this irreverent, fun vehicle to dissect the events of the day and connect with his audience. And this finale touched all those bases. It just reminded us how much history CBS is walking away from in this cancellation, while allowing all of us to savor it one more time.
11: That's NPR critic at large Eric Deggans, who got no sleep so he could be here to tell us about this finale. Thank you, Eric.
16: Yeah, I think I'm going to bed right.
11: It's Morning Edition from NPR News. Our theme music was inspired by BJ Lederman. I'm Leila Falden.
0: And I'm Steve Inskeep.
10: I'm Jen Jarecki. 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This is Vermont Public. Mostly sunny today with highs in the mid-60s to around 70. It'll be seasonable on Saturday and rainy and much cooler on Sunday. At present, it is 42 degrees in Stowe, 43 in St. Johnsbury. It's 47 in North Thetford, Manchester, and Bennington. And it is 10 Celsius in Montreal. 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
10: 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Up next, it is the Marketplace Morning Report right here on member-funded Vermont Public.

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0: From the heart of the Upper Valley, welcome to the Hop Sessions, concerts and conversations from the Hopkins Center for the Arts at Dartmouth, a new partnership with NHPR. I'm Emily Quirk. Tonight, we have a really fun show. It's a performance that bridges indigenous traditions of the Arctic with the familiar sounds of pop music many of us grew up with. Our featured guest tonight is Elisa P., a Juno Award-winning Inuk singer-songwriter and Polaris Prize shortlister. At the core of her creative journey is an unconditional attachment to her territory and native language, Inuktitut, the namesake of her fourth solo album that we get to hear from tonight. By covering iconic tracks from the likes of Cyndi Lauper, Fleetwood Mac, and Pink Floyd in her mother tongue, Elisa P. transforms these familiar melodies into powerful acts of cultural reclamation. To dive deeper into the inspiration behind this live performance, which happened in February of 2026, we are joined now by Asma Abdallah, communications manager and producer for The Hop. Asma sat down with Elisa P. to explore the personal memories tied to these songs and how a pop radio signal in a remote village can shape a lifelong musical identity. Here's part of their conversation.
1: Welcome, Elisa P. Thank you for joining us at The Hop. I'm so excited to chat with you today.
2: I'm happy to be here.
1: So you are reimagining iconic pop and rock songs in Inuktitut. What drew you to these particular songs?
2: I grew up in the 80s, knowing that I had uncle Iksutuk and my other uncle who was on the drums. My uncle was on the vocals and composer. It's like my family's old rock and roll band that still exists. Translating these songs became so natural, and I really thought it was just going to be this little mini album that I'm going to release just for my family in the north, until a lot of strong emotions started popping in. These songs kind of were always the safe place for people, and that's how this album was born, out of a lot of tears and a lot of bringing out intergenerational trauma. And so it's kind of like each song is like a little film, and each song is dedicated and to my family, and yeah, very personal.

0: You're listening to Elisa P on the Hop Sessions here on NHPR. We just heard her unique interpretations of Cyndi Lauper's Time After Time. And before that, Blondie's Heart of Glass, both featured on her 2023 album, Inuktitut. This session was recorded live on February 18th, 2026, at the Hopkins Center for the Arts at Dartmouth. When we return, Elisa P takes on the legends of rock with covers of Led Zeppelin and early 90s Metallica. This is the Hop Sessions from NHPR, a partnership with the Hopkins Center for the Arts in Hanover, New Hampshire. I'm Emily Quirk, and we will be right back.
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0: Welcome back to the Hop Sessions, concerts and conversations from the Hopkins Center for the Arts at Dartmouth. This is a brand new series produced in partnership with NHPR. I'm your host tonight, Emily Quirk. Tonight, our focus is Inuk singer-songwriter Elisa P and her performance before a live audience in February 2026. Before we get back to the music, here again is Ozma Abdallah speaking with our trilingual guest.
6: You also sing in French and English. How do you decide which, language a song needs?
7: I don't sing so much in French. Sometimes I do, and when we're in Quebec, it's just very special. And English, I think it's, like I said, it's just, I don't think about, like, oh, this song is going to be in English, or I have to write a song in Inuktitut. I just follow where my first instinct is usually. Because I'm trilingual every day, so it's not something. I know it sounds weird that I made an album called Inuktitut, but I don't really think about, because that's too much thinking. I feel a lot, and like it's very, music is very instinctive for me. It's a healing, always a healing process for me.

0: McCormick. Merci.
1: When I was quite young, I would have this, when I was small, up to pretty much to my early adulthood, I would have this sort of like dream, like it's this image, this feeling that comes back often, and it was just like a dream that comes back to you. It's just the energy, it takes you back to that place. You know, I'm from a very hilly a place where there's mountains and valleys, and so I have this feeling like I'm flying through the mountains, and I'm very small, and I'm excited, kind of scared, but like it's a sense of adventure, and I think I'm even laughing. It's like I'm flying among the mountains, and it's not winter, but it's not either very warm yet, and the mountains are not quite green like they can get. And I'm in front of somebody, somebody's behind me, and I feel safe and loved at the same time. And this is much later on followed by my mother, Mia Yi, who's listening to the local radio, and she hears a song by Fleetwood Mac, and she says in a very strong, loud voice, she says, "Hamita olakli." She says, "Shut the radio." And I'm intrigued by her voice and the energy. And, you know, I learned recently, not so long ago, that my brother, Sailasi, he was this beautiful young man. He looked kind of like, well, he was kind of like Bruce Lee of the North. And apparently he had a motorbike. And the thing is, my brother Sailasi died from fire when I was not nearly 3 years old. And what I realized is that this moment of flying is actually my first memory. And apparently he loved his little sister very much, and he loved this song a lot.

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2: 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A pseudoscience researcher investigates. And today at 3 o'clock on Fresh Air, as the long run of The Late Show with Stephen Colbert comes to an end, we listen back to an interview with Colbert from when he started. Plus, we'll remember Congressman Barney Frank, the first member of the House to voluntarily come out as gay. That's at 3. 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
1: You're listening to the Hop Sessions on NHPR. I'm Emily Quirk. Tonight's featured guest is Elisa P., performing parts of her fourth solo record, Inuktitut, a collection of beloved pop hits sung in Elisa P.'s ancestral language. Coming up, we're going to hear reinterpretations of songs by Leonard Cohen, Pink Floyd, and Sheryl Crow. But first, let's hear this original tune by Elisa P. called Arnak.
3: About the strength

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She is not just made to be. She is not really.

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So it's to celebrate the woman in my language. Woman, we say, ah, nah. Yes. So whoever wants to celebrate that strength and make room for that, you can get up, you can, all this is yours.

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You guys have a lot of energy for a Wednesday night. I love this. We should stay here tomorrow night. So, one time when I was much younger and just starting out, I had this crazy moment of, you know, performing in the town called New York City. I was there performing before this girl, and Leonard Cohen's manager was there to see this girl, but he arrived a little earlier, so he got to see my show. So he was wearing this hat, kind of like Leonard Cohen. You know Leonard Cohen. Do you know Leonard Cohen? You will know by tonight who Leonard Cohen is. For me, Leonard is, he's actually my husband. Anyhow, so this man comes up to me after the show and he says, you know, Elizabeth, Leonard's only regret is that he's never toured the North, the Arctic. That's his big regret. And I'm listening and I'm saying, oh, really? And then he said, you know, you should sing with him. And you should go in the North and sing with him. And I look at this man and I said, but I don't want to sing with Leonard. I just want to make him tea. So since Leonard's never gone to the North, I decided through his very old song that I translated into Inuktitut. It's called Hey, That's No Way to Say Goodbye. And now it's called Taimahimat Sinyungimat. This way, Leonard has gone to the North many times.

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1: Ultra fine or micro fine in the bottle refers to the size of the individual particles, making them hopefully so small that they sit evenly on the skin, they don't reflect visible light, and they become a bit more invisible. But the good news is there is something for everyone, and the organic or chemical sunscreens, while there might be a lot of misinformation or fear-mongering on social media or by groups like the Environmental Working Group, the safety has been well-established for decades. So you can have your cake and eat it too and find a sunscreen that you will ultimately use over and over again because, and this sounds crazy, the only sunscreen that works is the one you do keep applying throughout the summer. Seems so intuitive, but doesn't always happen.
2: All right, what about SPF numbers? Is it true that SPF 30 gives the maximum amount of sun protection and that if we buy 75 or 100, we're spending more, but it doesn't really make a difference?
1: Yeah, no, that's a great question. So a couple of misperceptions. So first off, SPF only refers to blocking ultraviolet B radiation, the form that burns. It has nothing to do with UVA, which penetrates deeper and is associated with accelerated skin aging, discoloration, and skin cancer. So you could have two SPF 30s that are very different in terms of how broadly they protect against the sun. Now, to your point about, is it really that much better to go higher, like an SPF 70 over 30? So let's look at the numbers. So a 30 blocks about or filters 97%, 50, 98%. You never get to 100%. The problem is that is based on applying more than most people do. So I tell patients to use higher amounts, not because it really is better from a scientific perspective, but because they're diluting it. They're putting about a fourth of what actually is needed, and they're not getting that number.
2: Dr. Adam Friedman is chair of dermatology at GW School of Medicine. Thank you so much.
1: My pleasure. Thanks for having me.
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7: And I'm Peter O'Dowd in Phoenix. It's Here and Now. 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Tracy, hi. Welcome back.
8: Hi. Thanks for having me.
7: Do you agree? 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
7: I like that. You're-

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2: This is Science Friday. I'm Flora Lichtman. Old creepy houses are a horror cliche. But why? Why do old abandoned houses freak us out? My next guest has a theory, and it has to do with a rumble that you cannot hear, but is very real. Dr. Rodney Schmaltz, professor of psychology at McEwen University in Edmonton, Alberta, is here to tell us about his new research. He studies pseudoscience. Rodney, welcome to the show.
6: Happy to be here.
2: Do you think of yourself as a Ghostbuster?
6: I do not. I am an educator, but I teach a class on scientific skepticism, and we do, in fact, go ghost hunting to debunk the tools you see online and on TV. But I would say I do. What I do is a little bit different than ghostbusting.
2: Do you have an interest in spooky things, spooky houses?
6: I'm interested in why people have these experiences. So I haven't seen any good evidence for the paranormal or for ghosts, but I do believe that people are genuinely experiencing something. And that's what I'm interested in. What's that something? Why do people feel like they've had these experiences?
2: Well, let's get into your study, because you had a hypothesis that people are feeling something. What were you testing?
6: We were looking at the impact of infrasound. And infrasound is a low frequency sound below 20 hertz. We can't consciously hear it, but we can feel it. The way I like to describe it is, imagine you're at a concert and there's a lot of bass and you kind of feel that tension in your chest and the hair on the back of your neck might go up, but you know what it's from. It's from the music. But imagine a lower level experience like that, maybe not quite as intense, but you can't hear anything. And infrasound is caused by things like in old buildings, there's low rumbling pipes.

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1: And check out more sports conversation tomorrow at 7 a.m. Join David Green for Sports in America. And the question, should athletes avoid politics? We'll hear a discussion about that tomorrow at 7 on Sports in America. Vermont Public News, just a couple of minutes away. Jake Rusnak hanging out for Mary English. I hope your Friday is going well as we slowly slide into a Memorial Day weekend. 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
4: Live from NPR News in Culver City, California, I'm Dwayne Brown. More reaction today from the Democratic National Committee's release of its postmortem on election losses in 2024. Paul Begala is a longtime political strategist who helped Bill Clinton win the White House in 1992. He says the unfinished report failed to mention some of the same issues voters are facing today.
5: Affordability, cost of living, inflation, it's barely even mentioned. Imagine the after-action report after the sinking of the Titanic, and it doesn't mention icebergs. That's what drove the election. By the way, apparently they didn't even speak to President Biden, Vice President Harris, Governor Waltz, or any of the top strategists.
4: Begala says he doesn't think former Vice President Kamala Harris is done after gaining enormous attention after Biden dropped out of the 2024 race. Begala says moderate Democrats have won big in Virginia and New Jersey recently, and he cites a New York Times poll that says Democrats, by a 2-to-1 margin, want their party to move to the center, not the far left. The new chairman of the Federal Reserve says he hopes to learn more from both successes and mistakes of the past. NPR's Scott Horsley reports Kevin Warsh was sworn in today.
6: Supreme Court Justice Clarence Thomas administered the oath in the White House East Room. Warsh is the first Fed chairman to be sworn in there since Alan Greenspan in the 1980s. By design, the Fed is supposed to be insulated from political interference. President Trump has repeatedly challenged those boundaries, though, attacking the central bank for not slashing interest rates. Trump hinted at a different approach with Warsh.
7: I want Kevin to be totally independent. I want him to be independent and just do a great job. Don't look at me. Don't look at anybody. Just do your own thing and do a great job.
6: Interest rate cuts are less likely now that the U.S. war with Iran is putting upward pressure on gas prices and inflation.
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1: At 4:32, I'm Jake Rusnak with Vermont Public News. Burlington City Council rejected an art donation from a state-recognized Abenaki group after significant public opposition. Councilors voted 11-1 this week against accepting a sculpture from the Abenaki Nation at Missisquoi, a state-recognized group. The sculpture was intended to replace a previous sculpture honoring 18th-century Abenaki chief Chief Greylock in the city's Battery Park. It was taken down last year due to structural damage. Abenaki Nation at Missisquoi commissioned a Vermont artist to create a new wooden statue with funds dedicated to them by the Burlington City Council in 2022. Quebec-based Odinac and Woolinac First Nations have maintained over the years that Vermont has legitimized people who haven't adequately demonstrated their Abenaki heritage. The Missisquoi Abenaki have denied these accusations. Denise Watso is a citizen of Odinac First Nation who lives in New York. She was one of the many voices that spoke in opposition of the sculpture at Monday's city council meeting.
8: A public monument is not neutral. It tells the public whose voices matter and whose identities are recognized. This proposed statue is offensive to Greylock's descendants.
1: City councilors who voted against the gift said they did not want to accept a gift amid questions around Indigenous identity. and agents from the Vermont Department of Liquor and Lottery shut down an illegal gambling operation at an Essex Junction home on Tuesday. WCAX reports that complaints by neighbors about traffic and parking issues initially sparked the investigation into a home on Upland Road. There, agents say they seized multiple poker tables, gambling-related materials, and alcohol that was being sold illegally. The owner of the home has been referred to a restorative justice program and will not face any charges if he completes it. At 4:34, partly cloudy tonight, lows upper 30s to low 40s, partly to mostly cloudy tomorrow, highs between 65 and 70. Sunday, cloudy and cool with rain likely, temperatures low to mid 50s. 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
9: From NPR News, this is All Things Considered. I'm Juana Summers.
10: And I'm Mary Louise Kelly. The United States is restricting travel from countries in East Central Africa hit with an Ebola outbreak. All flights from the region will be routed to a single U.S. airport in a Virginia suburb of Washington, D.C. NPR's Ping Huang reports on the first days of the new policy.
11: On Thursday morning, Michael Ruprecht went to Uganda's international airport at 2 in the morning to catch a flight. When he got to the airline counter, he had a strange exchange.
12: They asked me what my final destination was, and I told them Michigan. And they did this sort of double look and asked me, was I sure I was going to Michigan?
11: Ruprecht is a medical student and freelance reporter. He was in Uganda working on stories for NPR. You will hear those stories later. For now, he was trying to get home to Michigan. The man at the counter showed him a memo from U.S. Customs and Border Protection.
12: He tells me that I have to arrive at Washington Dulles International Airport. I think the first thing that was going through my head was denial. I wasn't sure if this was real.
11: Ruprecht was one of the first passengers flying under a policy announced just hours before. All Americans returning from Uganda or South Sudan or the Democratic Republic of Congo had to travel to a single U.S. airport. The African countries have been hit by a growing Ebola outbreak. Ruprecht frantically rebooked his flights. When he arrived at Dulles Airport after 20 hours of travel, he was flagged for extra screening.
12: They had these tarps put up that created these pseudo doctor office rooms.
11: An official from the Centers for Disease Control and Prevention brought him into one.
12: The first time he checked my temperature, he actually told me my temperature was a bit high. And he immediately asked me, am I nervous? I told him yes. And he retook my temperature a second time and he told me, oh, now it's normal.
11: A third temperature check was also normal. So they moved on to questions. Ruprecht confirmed he had no symptoms of Ebola and that he did not treat patients or attend.

0: Since Democrats lost control of Texas in the 1990s, they have fallen for blue mirages. But Democratic strategist Chuck Rocha argues a perfect storm is taking shape.
1: Latinos in Texas moving back to the left, you have an electorate that's really mad, and you have two Republicans who've spent over $100 million attacking each other.
0: After State Representative James Tallarico won Democrats' nomination in the Senate race, he laid low. Rocha says it put the spotlight on Republicans tearing each other apart.
1: One thing you don't do in politics is if your enemy is digging a hole, you don't run over and take the shovel out of their hand.
0: Cornyn has warned that Democrats smell blood in the water here. How and if the MAGA establishment wings reconcile in Texas may help shape what version of the National Republican Party survives. Claudia De Salles, NPR News, Houston, Texas, and parts beyond.
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3: And on a Friday, I'm Jake Rusnak in for Mary Engish. You're listening to Vermont Public. Negotiations over education reform have been at a standstill for months. The hang-up? Forced school district mergers. But this week we saw a major breakthrough that could clear the way for a bipartisan deal. In this week's edition of the Capitol Recap, Vermont Public reporters Lola Dufour and Peter Hirschfeld discuss a significant concession from Republican Governor Phil Scott.
4: For months now, Pete, there has been one big thing holding up education reform talks in Montpelier. There's been this consensus on the idea of a foundation formula. Legislative leaders and Governor Scott are in agreement that Vermont should transition to a system wherein the state basically tells schools how much they're going to spend. But the thing that's been really gumming up the works has been this idea of forced school district mergers. Governor Scott has said that they were absolutely necessary to making this whole thing work. Lawmakers, on the other hand, have been saying, look, there is not the popular support that we need to get our rank and file members to sign on to this. It seems like negotiations this week have yielded a pretty major breakthrough.
5: A major breakthrough thanks to a major concession from Phil Scott. Administration officials say it's become clear to them that Democratic majorities in the House and Senate cannot be moved off of their opposition to mandatory school district consolidation. And they say the governor is now prepared to travel with the legislature down an alternate path that relies on voluntary mergers instead.
4: So does this mean we have a deal?
5: Maybe. Forced mergers had definitely been the primary sticking point, but there are other issues to work out, to be sure. One is the question of when this new foundation formula starts to take effect. Lawmakers say districts need until 2030 to get this voluntary merger process squared away. Phil Scott insists that it needs to start happening in 2029. The governor also wants to make sure that districts that aren't able to merge voluntarily have some mechanism they can use to join a larger district, whether that district wants them or not. And there's one potentially new sticking point. Phil Scott just watched lawmakers walk away from forced mergers, which were a central component of the reform plan that they agreed to just last year. He's worried a future legislature might think better of the foundation formula and retreat from that as well. So he wants another cost containment mechanism built into this package that would go into effect if the foundation formula doesn't come to pass.
4: Yeah, I mean, speaking of that foundation formula, we've been saying everyone's in agreement on it, but everyone's in agreement on it in theory, right? We haven't seen any concrete numbers, modeling, et cetera, that would tell us, okay, specifically, how much more or less money is X or Y school going to receive under this construct? When are we going to see those numbers?
5: Not until December, and that's at the very earliest. And that means lawmakers and the governor are agreeing to a reform framework before they have any concrete understanding of what this means financially for schools. There are already significant misgivings among some lawmakers about this new school budgeting framework. I heard one Democrat recently say it's going to, quote, decimate funding in his district. The question of whether lawmakers are actually going to pull the trigger on this thing once they see those spreadsheets come out is a real one. And regardless of what happens or does not happen between now and adjournment, this will not be the last word on what the education funding landscape looks like 5 or 10 years from now.
3: 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It's 4:48. 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Happy Friday. 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
6: I'm Mark Breen. Welcome to Night Sky for Friday, May 22nd. This week has offered a textbook display of the waxing crescent moon tracking along the same path which we find the sun and planets navigating, known most commonly by the constellations that lie along this celestial highway, the horoscope or zodiac signs as they're sometimes known. The moon started near Venus, which appears near the feet of Gemini, then past Jupiter, just to the right of Gemini's twins. This evening, we find our silvery neighbor half illuminated in its first quarter phase, just to the lower right of Leo's brightest star, Regulus. Regulus is one of four stars positioned almost exactly on the sun and moon's path, which means there are occasions when the moon slides directly between a star and the Earth called an occultation. If you're able to watch the moon through this evening, it inches closer to Regulus. However, before it reaches the star, they both set. The moon does cover Regulus, but over the western Pacific. Next week, the sky sets up for an exciting start to June on Night Sky. Night Sky is a production of Vermont Public and the Fairbanks Museum and Planetarium.
3: 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Well, it looks like half of the, or maybe a third of the long holiday weekend will have dry weather. The Eye on the Sky forecast tonight, partly cloudy, lows upper 30s to low 40s. Tomorrow, the clouds are pretty much blanketing the area, highs 65 to 70, and then rain sets in tomorrow night. Sunday, cloudy and cool, rain likely, temperatures low to mid 50s. And by Monday, Memorial Day, mostly cloudy with a chance for morning showers, highs on Monday, mid-60s to low-70s. Just ahead, as All Things Considered continues, another reflection on being American from a recent Vermont Public event at Retreat Farm in Brattleboro. 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
3: At 4:51, it's All Things Considered for a Friday on Vermont Public. Jake Rusnak in for Mary Angish. What does it mean to be an American today? Several Brattleboro area residents reflected on that question in an evening of live storytelling directed by Transom Story Lab called Being American. Vermont Public partnered with Retreat Farm and the Vermont Community Foundation for this event. And today we bring you another personal story, this one from Nancy Bell of Westminster, who shares about an unusual bond she formed on her farm.
8: About 5 years ago now, I got to experience motherhood again. All the joys of colic, diarrhea, bottle feeding, you name it, up all night worrying about them, watching them while they sleep, and duct taping them into their blankets on cold nights and putting them between two bales of hay. Because these weren't human children, they were Jersey calves, orphaned Jersey calves. But I love them. Their first wellness visit with the vet, he said, what's the plan for these guys? And I said, plan? We're hoping for survival at this point. And I found out that unlike most parents, I had to choose, was I going to ship them for beef? If not, it was not too soon to be thinking about education and job opportunities. So I contacted someone through Facebook. I found a great old Vermonter, teamster, who was willing to sell me a yoke and teach me about teamwork. When he came, we got little Gus and Odie, hitched up in their yoke, and they were still sucking on my hands, little babies, and we had them all yoked up, and it was great for a second. And Gus threw himself on the ground in a tantrum. It's called the Jersey flop. They just throw themselves on the ground. And that's fine, except that he was tied to Odie, so Odie went with him. And they tumbled, because they were on a slight incline. They went over and over. And I was looking at this ball of legs and tails and head. You couldn't make head nor tail of them. They were just on the ground. And I was like, that's not supposed to happen, is it? Is that normal? Do they do that? Is this okay? Are they all right? And the Teamster didn't say anything. He just went over to him, get him up. So we got him up, and they were okay. I said, that was bad, right? That was really bad. Yep. About the worst thing that could possibly happen. First time you hitch him up. Great. Well, what do we do now? He said, well, you work him. So off we go. They were walking. I was talking. Come on, boys. Good boys. Come on. You're doing so great. Go. And the Teamster stops and looks at me. You talk too much. They need four words. That's it. When they're under a yoke, four words. Whoa, gee, ha, back. That's it. So for the next couple of weeks, I got up early and I hitched them up and we took off doing our stuff. And I had to teach these boys that words matter, which was a new concept for me. A couple weeks, this Teamster comes by to check on us, and I'm the proud mama. I can't wait to show him how much my words are mattering. Off we go for a little walk, and I say, whoa. They keep going. Whoa, whoa. They keep going. In fact, they're picking up speeds. I'm like, you little monsters. They're going faster and faster and faster. And I hear behind me, let them run. So I let them run. I had no choice. But off they go, and they ran. Run they did, right smack into a peach tree. They hit that thing so hard and so fast, their front legs stopped because they had nowhere else to go. But the back legs kept running. And the back legs ran all the way around the tree until their bums bumped into each other. And next thing I know, the yoke is on upside down. And they're tied, wrapped around this peach tree. And I was mortified. I was also grateful they were alive. I was so happy they were alive, I wanted to kill them. I start marching toward them, yelling, and the Teamster shoots me a look that shuts my mouth. He goes up to them. I'm thinking, oh, they're in for it now. He says, go get the halters. I go get the halter. I get back. He's got his hands on their backs. Their eyes have stopped rolling around in their little heads. They've stopped shaking. They just sort of melt under his touch. We take everything apart, extract them from the peach tree, and we walk back to the hitching post. For a long time, he was really, really quiet. So was I. He looked me in the eye, and he said, they're going to run and do dumb shit, and you got to let them. But when they get in trouble, the trauma they cause themselves, that's enough to teach them. You don't need to make it worse. Always be their safe place. Be the one they look to get them out of a mess. So I'm happy to say, 5 years later, Gus and Odie and I are still a team. We're still learning what words mean. We're working on it. And I've learned I can't always be the boss, but I should always be the sanctuary.
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2: 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This hour, how the Detroit Opera is reimagining the opera Apartment House 1776 for America's birthday.
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20: Live from NPR News in Washington, I'm Ryland Barton. A federal judge dismissed human smuggling charges against Kilmar Abrego Garcia today. His wrongful deportation to El Salvador last year became an embarrassment for the Trump administration when it was ordered to return him to the U.S. Abrego Garcia claimed the timing of the criminal charges and inflammatory statements about him by top Trump officials demonstrated the prosecution was vindictive. He's still fighting efforts to deport him from the country. Secretary of State Marco Rubio says there's still more work to do to reach a deal with Iran. President Trump has been threatening more military action, as NPR's Michelle Kellerman reports.
21: After meeting NATO counterparts in Sweden, Secretary Rubio was asked about the prospects of a deal with Iran. He says the goal is an agreement that covers Iran's nuclear program and reopens the Strait of Hormuz.
22: But we also have to have a plan B. And plan B is, what if Iran refuses to open the straits? What if Iran decides, we refuse to open the straits, we're going to own the straits, and we're going to charge tolls for it? Okay, at that point, something has to be done about it.
21: And he says this affects Europe more than the U.S. Rubio repeated his frustration that a few NATO allies did not let the U.S. use bases to launch the war against Iran. The Strait of Hormuz was operating normally before the war. Michelle Kellerman, NPR News, the State Department.
20: Two Democratic senators are demanding answers from the Treasury Department about the decision to settle a case over the leak of President Trump's tax returns. NPR's Carrie Johnson reports.
23: Senators Elizabeth Warren of Massachusetts
2: and Ron Wyden of Oregon are writing officials at the Treasury Department to get more detail about what they call an outrageously corrupt deal that creates a nearly $2 billion taxpayer fund that could compensate January 6 rioters and other Trump allies. The senators want the Inspector General for Tax Administration to probe whether any laws have been broken that bar political interference in the audit work of the IRS. Acting Attorney General Todd Blanche is defending the settlement, asserting Trump and his family will not receive any direct financial benefit. But the deal also seems to shield Trump from any legal problems over his past tax returns. Carrie Johnson, NPR News, Washington.
20: Authorities in northeastern Congo have banned funeral wakes and gatherings of more than 50 people to curb the Ebola outbreak. There are now 750 suspected cases and 177 suspected deaths, though more are expected as surveillance expands. Dr. Satish Pillai is the CDC's incident manager for Ebola response.
1: We are preparing to deploy 7 additional headquarters-based subject matter experts of viral hemorrhagic fever to DRC and Uganda to support our country office's needs.
20: Efforts to contain the virus face challenges, including misinformation and clashes with local customs. The United Nations has released $60 million to aid the response. 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
11: 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Other contributors include the estate of Joan B. Kroc, whose bequest serves as an enduring investment in the future of public radio and seeks to help NPR be the model for high-quality journalism in the 21st century. This is NPR.
3: Good afternoon, 5:04. I'm Jake Rusnak with Vermont Public News. Negotiations over education reform in Montpelier have been at a standstill for months, but this week saw a major breakthrough, and that's because Republican Governor Phil Scott has dropped his insistence on forced school district mergers. Senate President Pro Tem Phil Baruth says the governor's concession clears the path to a bipartisan compromise on a sweeping reform bill.
15: At this point, I think it's fair to say the governor has moved away from mandatory consolidation and enacting that map before anything else can go forward. So that's to the good.
3: Democratic leaders in the House and Senate are still working to negotiate a final deal with the governor, and administration officials say Scott is still prepared to hold the state budget hostage if they don't agree to key school funding reforms. Memorial Day weekend marks the beginning of summer, but also the end of the longest skiing season in the East. Killington Resort announced its Superstar 6 lift will finally close for the season this weekend. Riders and skiers can catch one last ride on it today and tomorrow. Resort officials will assess conditions on midday Saturday to see if skiing and riding can continue on Sunday. The resort will completely transition into its summer season with the opening of its bike park today and its adventure center tomorrow. And a ferry that carries travelers between New York and Vermont is opening for the season today. The Fort Ticonderoga ferry will begin shuttling travelers between Ticonderoga, New York, and Shoreham, Vermont. People can take the trip across the lake by car, bike, or foot. Each crossing takes about 7 minutes. The boat's operating hours are from 7 a.m. to 6 p.m., and there are around 3 round trips per hour. 5:06, partly cloudy tonight, lows upper 30s to low 40s, a cloudy day tomorrow, and some rain sets in on Sunday. More on the forecast just ahead. Vermont Public has support from the White River Junction Downtown Business Association, inviting visitors to explore the arts community and history of its Vermont village. 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
17: This is All Things Considered from NPR News. I'm Juana Summers.
2: And I'm Mary Louise Kelly. It's no exaggeration to say the United States changed the course of the HIV/AIDS epidemic, especially in sub-Saharan Africa. What felt like a death sentence 25 years ago is now a manageable chronic condition, thanks to many programs funded by PEPFAR. PEPFAR, that's the President's Emergency Plan for AIDS Relief. The U.S. State Department says PEPFAR has saved 26 million lives since 2003. That's when it launched. But nearly all U.S. foreign assistance has been paused, eliminated, or changed since President Trump took office last year. Well, Juana, you know all this very well because you have been reporting on the effects of those changes. Out in the field, you're just back from South Africa and Mozambique, and I'm hoping you'll give us a little bit of a preview of all your stories to come. Start with why those two countries, South Africa and Mozambique.
17: Yeah, so as we were putting together this trip, we called up some public health experts and people
0: people who'd worked on PEPFAR in the past, and they just started sounding alarm bells to us about the future of this program. And they told us that the disruptions to care and services could cost lives. And many of the people we talked to, the programs that they were once working for, they no longer exist because of these global aid cuts. So I wanted to go. We wanted to see firsthand what the impacts were. So we picked two countries with very different stories, very different budgets. And I'll just note that all of our reporting has been supported by the Pulitzer Center.
2: Okay. Thank you, Pulitzer Center. And start with South Africa. Why'd you go there and what'd you learn?
0: I mean, it's really still at the center of the AIDS epidemic. Roughly 17% of people as of 2024 have HIV there. And it's a country that is in a better position than most in Africa to handle things. But I'll just note that right now there is relatively no U.S. aid flowing into that country. And though things are better now, when you talk to people in South Africa, they remember how bad things once were. On our first night there, I met a man named Lucky Mazabuko. He used to write for South Africa's biggest newspaper. He's HIV positive, and he came out and disclosed that in his column at a time when there was just still so much stigma and discrimination around HIV. And so many people were dying that he told me South Africa was, quote, filled with the stench of death.
4: What made you decide to be more open?
5: I had no choice. It makes me very emotional, can we?
0: And Mary Louise, at this point in the interview, he walked away, we had to take a break. And when he came back, he explained to me why this was so emotional for him.
5: We suffer from post-traumatic disorders. Even today, I hardly go to a funeral, to the cemetery. We buried a lot of people.
0: Today, the people who are at most risk are marginalized communities like men who have sex with men, young girls and women, sex workers and drug users. They're all at high risk and can have challenges when it comes to accessing preventative care. And when I talk to people there in South Africa, they told us the groups that are serving these specific communities are the ones that suffered when the U.S. cut funding.
2: Okay, so that's South Africa, and then you traveled north across the border to Mozambique. Mm-hmm. Why go there?
0: It actually has a lot to do with President Trump. You might remember this. Early in 2025, a week into the president's second term, he bragged about these early cuts from Elon Musk's Doge team.
23: We identified and stopped $50 million being sent to Gaza to buy condoms for Hamas. $50 million. And you know what's happened to them? They've used them as a method of making bombs.
0: So quick fact checked here, no condoms were being sent anywhere in the Middle East. And the Gaza in question was probably Gaza province in Mozambique, which has a high prevalence of HIV infections. It's the only province in the country where one in five adults is living with HIV. Now, Mozambique is a lot poorer than South Africa, but the country has negotiated a deal with the U.S. State Department to preserve some global health aid. So there's still some funding going in, but not as much as there was before. And that has led to cuts for some programs. There's one in particular that we've been reporting on. It's called Dreams. It supported adolescent girls and young women at high risk of HIV. And I met this one young woman who was a participant in the program. And because she was in this program, she was able to actually get paid job training. She became a mechanic. And she told me that because she was able to get that training, she doesn't have to sell her body.
2: You know, I know firsthand when you go out into the world and you're reporting on a trip like this, there's so many things that will stick with you. I wonder, is there one story, one thread you were tugging on that's going to stick?
0: I think the thing that sticks in my head, honestly, is the amount of resilience that I saw in both countries. There were so many aid workers who are doing their jobs without pay or reduced salaries or even dipping into their own pockets to do their work because they wanted to keep being of service. I'll give you one quick example. We visited an organization in South Africa that was funded by PEPFAR. They used to have more than 30 community health workers. Now, after the Trump administration cuts, there are only four workers left. I asked Marissa Moltuasani how she and her colleagues are coping.
16: Yeah, it's still hard and painful. Those kids needed our support. Today we are there, tomorrow we are not there. So it's still hard, painful for both parties.
0: And the concern is really, Mary Louise, that the impact of cutting programs like this one all across the region, it's really impossible to quantify that right now, and people just fear things could get worse.
2: Well, thank you for that preview. I can't wait to hear more of your reporting as the stories roll out.
0: Yeah, thanks so much. We'll be running all of our stories starting on Tuesday.
2: When you think of art that expresses American pride, it is possible avant-garde classical music may not spring immediately to mind. But for our series, America in Pursuit, NPR's Netta Ulaby tells us about a pioneer in experimental music, one who composed an opera dedicated to life, liberty, and the pursuit of happiness.
6: This is an unlikely story about an unlikely opera. It's called Apartment House 1776. Right now it's being staged by the Detroit Opera. Director Alexander Sulin Gideon spoke in a break from rehearsal.
7: Well, Apartment House 1776 is a piece that John Cage wrote in 1976, so 50 years ago, and 200 years after America's independence, and he wrote it to commemorate the bicentennial.
6: You might know the composer, John Cage, for his most famous minimalist work, the one where a pianist sits before their instrument in silence for 4 minutes and 33 seconds. This piece, says Gideon, also presents a fascinating challenge.
7: The score is one page. It asks for 4 singers to sing music of their spiritual or ethnic heritage, and he specifically highlights Protestant, Sephardic Jew, he says Negro spirituals, and Native American. And it's supposed to be completely independent and without paying any regard to how the other singers are singing.
6: Sounds like a mishmash? It is. Some of Cage's language is dated, says Gideon, but his intent is more compelling than ever, to upend traditional music hierarchies.
7: What he's trying to do in that piece in the 1970s is to put the indigenous voice, the black voice, the Protestant voice, and the Jewish voice on equal footing.
6: Gideon says Cage was a student of Buddhism and East Asian philosophy. He was devoted to the idea of chants and the I Ching as guiding principles for much of his work.
7: What is going to happen? We don't know.
6: The musician, who died in 1992, believed in freeing sound from the constraints of the composer's will. For this piece, he prepared hundreds of pages of material for musicians to choose from: early American hymns, fiddle tunes, Revolutionary War drums and fife. The wild combination of sounds depends on what the performers and their individual histories bring to the moment. Every performance is different.
7: There's an aspect of liberation in that, in terms of liberating your perception to seeing things and hearing things a little bit differently.
6: There's no story to Apartment House 1776, just the 4 singers layering the music of their experience together. In the 1970s, John Cage was a big enough classical music star that this piece was co-commissioned by 6 American orchestras. Its first audiences hated it. Hated it. Helen Schneier was one of the original singers. She died in 2005, but she told NPR in 1977 about performing the piece for the first time in Boston and New York.
8: Boston very courteously walked out at various intervals and reserved their booing for the intermissions, which is the proper time to boo. New York growled and grumbled throughout, and there were even some physical altercations here and there.
6: Since its rowdy premiere, Apartment House 1776 has become something of an avant-garde classic. Singers at the Detroit Opera were encouraged to reinterpret the categories John Cage first imagined for them.
9: All of my music is by black composers.
6: That singer, Brianna J. Robinson. Black spirituals became for her an artistic springboard.
9: I'm singing an aria from Joseph Bologna's Anonymous Lover. It's not all spirituals. It's music that I love and am connected to, and it's also operatic. I am a black opera singer, and so I sing opera. I wanted to be really clear about that fact.
6: The music is filled with dissonance, but also moments of unexpected harmony. That feels like America, Robinson says. Something about the very nature of experimental music feels profoundly American to director Alexander Sulin Gideon.
7: I mean, it was George Washington that called America the great experiment, you know?
6: Even if this music sounds like nothing George Washington would recognize, he thinks the Founding Fathers would recognize experimental art as embedded in great American traditions.
7: That's in the DNA of the country, that you would have ideas that are different, that are separate, and that are seemingly in contradiction with each other. But it's not about all of us agreeing, it's about all of us buying into the synthesis and the project, the experiment together.
6: When Gideon started this project, he asked everyone involved what 1776 meant to them. He wanted them to imagine their ancestors as they sang, the spiritual traditions and legacies of oppression that created some of the music. What happens, he asked them, when we sing separately but together? What can we hear when we listen to each other in a different way? Netta Ulaby, NPR News.
3: 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Because it's a busy weekend, and you could check out the Vermont Public Community Calendar to pick and choose as you go. 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And as you know, they have amazing, if you've seen them, they have amazing reenactments. 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
10: From the Fairbanks Museum in St. Johnsbury, this is the Eye in the Sky weather update. Clouds will increase overnight, first in the southwest, then spread northeast, not quite making it all the way up there before sunrise on Saturday. These clouds are a hint at what's to come. We're tracking a strong low pressure system that is slowly heading our way. The exact timing and impact is still a bit uncertain, but precipitation is likely to hold off until Saturday night and then spread across Vermont on Sunday. Now for the forecast details, this evening, skies becoming mostly cloudy south, staying partly cloudy north, with lows from the upper 30s to low 40s. On Saturday, clouds spreading north, with highs from the mid-60s to nearing 70. And on Saturday night, an increasing chance of rain showers from the southwest, with lows in the 40s. I'm meteorologist Megan Duncan with an eye on the sky.
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0: From NPR News, this is All Things Considered. I'm Juana Summers.
2: And I'm Mary Louise Kelly. This week, the Justice Department indicted Cuba's former president, Raul Castro, over the downing of two civilian American planes back in 1996. Well, that is one of several recent developments raising questions about the possibility of U.S. military action as the U.S. steps up pressure for regime change on the Caribbean island. Will Grant is the BBC Mexico, Central America, and Cuba correspondent, and he is on the line from Havana. Will Grant, welcome.
13: It's lovely to be with you.
2: Start with the headline. How are people there in Cuba responding to this indictment of Raul Castro?
13: Well, over the course of today, there has been a pro-Raul Castro rally outside the U.S. Embassy in Havana. State-organized, as you can imagine, state workers, students, supporters of the revolution were out in force. And the voices you're going to hear there will always be ones that basically back the revolution, back the top leadership. And in fact, one of those I spoke to was Gerardo Hernandez, who was the head of a spy ring which had infiltrated the very group that was shot down, the Brothers to the Rescue. He said the very fact that he did that was because of the fact that Cuba had considered the group to be a terrorist organization who'd been working towards destabilizing the government in Havana, and that all of the charges against Raul Castro were essentially politically motivated, nothing more than a pretext for military action. So that's basically the heart of what people are saying on the ground.
2: May I just ask, You've reported from Cuba for years. How free are people to speak their mind? Can they tell you, a foreign correspondent, what they actually think about their government?
13: Certainly more free than they used to be, I think. There is a sense in which people are now more confident to speak their mind because they are more angry about the situation. Nevertheless, of course, criticizing the Castro family is another step. And I found a lot of people who were perhaps saying more negative things wanted to withhold their names.
2: Well, I wanted to have that context before I ask this next question, which is, how on edge are people where you are in Havana that Cuba could be the next Venezuela, where, of course, precedent was set earlier this year. The U.S. indicted a political leader, Nicolas Maduro, in the case of Venezuela, and then the U.S. swooped in, arrested him, and took him to the U.S.
13: Right, exactly. And I think that is the mood music to the whole thing, is that people are already on edge. Of course, they're on edge. They've been now towards 6 months without fuel coming in, very, very limited amounts of crude oil making it to the island. They're exhausted, some sleeping just a couple of hours a night because of the temperatures are rising. They've got no air conditioning. They've got no fans to keep the mosquitoes at bay. So people are tired, people are frustrated, and people are worried. Mm. And I think that combination is bad enough on its own. But when you look at the fact of what has happened this year, which involved the airstrikes on Caracas and the removal, the forced removal of Nicolas Maduro from power in Venezuela, then it all adds up to a very, very worrying time for ordinary Cubans.
2: So what are Cubans telling you they want right now?
13: I mean, first and foremost, and I've spoken to everybody from elderly widow who's living on the 11th floor of a building who simply can't get up and down the stairs when the blackouts lead to no working elevator, yeah, to a young pregnant mother expecting her second child, not sure where she's going to, what condition she's going to find the hospital in when she gives birth, where she's going to find sufficient baby milk or nappies and so on. But I think first and foremost, they would like a peaceful and negotiated solution. Very few cars on the roads, very few people able to get to work as normal or as easily as they normally would. Children having to be kept back from school, hospitals operating at a fraction of their capacity. You know, the list goes on and on and on. And it is very wearing for people. And for that, they blame, I think, as much Washington as they do their own government.
2: It's the BBC's Will Grant reporting from Havana, Cuba. Thank you.
13: You're very welcome.
0: On this day, 15 years ago, one of the deadliest tornadoes in U.S. history ripped through Joplin, Missouri, killing nearly 160 people. But within months, Joplin became known not for its tragedy, but for its recovery. Almost 100,000 volunteers helped the town rebuild. Today, reporter Pauline Bartoloni brings us the story of how that spirit of compassion lives on.
14: The tornado hit on a Sunday evening. When Nanda Nunnally heard the sirens, she jumped in a closet with her husband and dog.
18: Then within just seconds, it was so loud that it was quiet. The sound of the tornado was so extremely loud that everything was shut off.
14: The winds tore off parts of her roof. When she peered through the closet doors, she saw broken glass flying around the room.
18: Stuff spinning around. It looked like fairy dust.
14: She thought she might die and asked God to make it painless. And then the face of a girl she knew decades ago flashed in front of her eyes, someone she bullied in middle school.
18: Thinking, this is it. This is going to be the last thing that happens to me. And I'm like, oh my God, I never got to tell her I'm sorry.
14: Nunnally lost her house that day. The following year, she found the woman she bullied as a girl and sent an apology. Scientists say acting this way after a trauma is not unusual.
19: This is what's known as altruism born of suffering.
14: Stanford psychology professor Jamil Zaki studies kindness and empathy. People recovering from addiction become addiction counselors. Veterans with trauma help other veterans. But what happened in Joplin specifically is what Zaki calls catastrophe compassion.
19: That after something terrible happens, people, instead of falling apart and focusing on themselves, come together and try to do for one another.
14: Zaki says humans tend to group themselves into identity categories, such as left-wing or Christian. But when disaster hits, suddenly you have an affinity across those differences.
19: You're part of a tribe, you know, a tribe that you might not have chosen to join, but one that unites you really powerfully.
14: Studies show that compassion can fade in just months. But in Joplin's case, traces of that kindness are still going. Nicole Brown directs an organization called One Joplin, which formed after the tornado and now focuses on the working poor.
1: It's evolved over the years, but really at its heart is really just to continue that sense of community and sense of connection and commonality of just wanting a better community for all.
14: Nanda Nunnally is keeping it going, too. 15 years after narrowly surviving the tornado, she helps run a community center that shelters people during extreme weather.
20: I don't know how anyone could go through that and come out and not think about how can I help the next person.
14: Kindness shows up after many disasters, says Zaki, but we could all get better at seeing it. Pauline Bartolone, NPR News.

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6: Live from NPR News in Culver City, California, I'm Duane Brown. The new Federal Reserve Chairman was sworn in today, replacing Jerome Powell. He faces an economy with rising inflation and an ongoing war with Iran that has sent energy prices soaring to record highs. Kevin Warsh says he hopes to learn from others' mistakes.
7: I will lead a reform-oriented Federal Reserve, learning from past successes and mistakes both, escaping static frameworks and models, and upholding clear standards of integrity and performance. Today marks a return to an institution that I do, in fact, cherish.
6: The Fed is supposed to be insulated from political interference, but President Trump has repeatedly challenged those boundaries, attacking the central bank for not slashing interest rates. Trump says Warsh will be, quote, totally independent. The deadline is quickly approaching for people in some parts of the country who want to register to vote in the primary elections. NPR's Hansi Luong reports.
8: Today is Oklahoma's voter registration deadline for the state's June 16th primary. Eligible voters in Oklahoma have only hours left to sign up online or in person or get their mail-in application postmarked. If you are registering by mail, the U.S. Postal Service recommends that you go to a post office and ask for a free manual postmark at the counter. In Washington, D.C., eligible voters have until Tuesday to get in their mail-in application or to register online. But D.C. voters still have time to register in person during early voting and on the day of D.C.'s primary on June 16th. If you've already registered to vote, you may want to go to your election official's website and check your status. Eligible voters can sometimes be removed from lists, especially if they move, change their name, or haven't voted in a while. Hansi Luong, NPR News.
6: Well, stocks finished higher on Wall Street following upbeat earnings reports from companies in the retail and tech sectors. This is NPR.
5: 5:32. This is Vermont Public News. I'm Jake Rusnak. Negotiations over education reform in Montpelier have been at a standstill for months, but this week saw a major breakthrough, and that's because Republican Governor Phil Scott has dropped his insistence on forced school district mergers. Senate President Pro Tem Phil Baruth says the governor's concession clears the path to a bipartisan compromise on a sweeping reform bill.
9: At this point, I think it's fair to say the governor has moved away from mandatory

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1: White ball in the hole. Come on now. My passion is business. A lot of people buy businesses in the penthouse and take them to the lobby. I buy them in the lobby and take them to the penthouse.
2: I do want to return to the reason that we are talking here today, and that is the cancellation of Stephen Colbert.
1: I had nothing to do with that.
2: I know. You have called that cancellation a
1: I had nothing to do with that.
2: You called it a, quote, unfortunate event. So let me ask you this.
1: It was.
2: What do we lose when someone like Stephen Colbert goes off the air?
1: Stephen Colbert is an American treasure. He is a phenomenal human being. Here's the good news. He owns his talent, and he has an audience that loves him. He just has to decide where he wants to plant his flag next. And quite frankly, there's so many places he can go. I would support him on anything he wants to do. He doesn't need me, but I would do it in a nanosecond.
2: Maybe you need to invite him on Comics Unleashed.
1: He's always invited. And by the way, when he saw that I got the time period, he texted me, and he said, "Congratulations, I'm very happy for you. Don't you wish Johnny Carson could have witnessed this?" And it brought tears to my eyes.
2: Yeah, I bet. Byron Allen, baby, host of Comics Unleashed
1: with
2: on
1: Byron
2: CBS.
1: Allen, the best of the best, baby.
2: So great talking to you.
1: Oh, yeah, Elsa. I love this one. This was good. This was confrontational. I felt like I was on Jerry Springer. Maury Payne. Hey, Elsa, I'm not the baby daddy. Elsa, this is not my baby, Elsa.
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6: And welcome to All Things Gardening with Charlie Nardozzi, our garden expert. Hi, Charlie.
7: Hi, Mary.
6: Well, we have a ton of questions that have come in from home gardeners.
7: Let's do the spring version of lightning round Q&As.
6: We'll start off with David in Woodstock. And David writes, "For reasons unknown, our daffodil beds are producing lots of green leaves, but relatively few blossoms. These are established beds that have produced abundantly in the past. And some have suggested maybe too much nitrogen-rich fertilizer, but perhaps weather conditions last fall. Any thoughts on that matter?"
7: Yeah, I think it's less about weather and more about the age of your daffodils. What happens with daffodils over time, as with many spring flowering bulbs, is that they get overcrowded. They have little bulblets starting to form, and then they start taking the energy away from the main bulb, and so they don't have enough energy to flower. So the solution is simply wait till your bulb's foliage starts yellowing, dig them up, separate them out, separate all those little bulbs out there, and then replant them either in the same hole or a different one. Maybe with a little compost at the bottom would be nice. But don't fertilize them yet. If you're going to fertilize them, do it in the fall, because that's when they're actively growing. Now they're going into their dormancy. That hopefully will help you get more daffodils next year.
6: Okay, next one is from Laurel, who wrote in to say, "Charlie, I have a blue boy holly mystery. Years ago, I planted a rim around where the old ice house went. The hollies did well for years. And then one side began to fail to the point where it's now an eyesore. They fertilized, they mulched, they weeded, they trimmed, but no difference. They're thinking maybe it's poorly exposed to west winds in winter. Do you think that maybe that is the problem?" And Laurel attached a photo of those holly bushes as well.
7: Yeah, thanks, Laurel, for the photo. That helps a lot. And yes, I think you're right. The evergreen hollies that you have there are very susceptible to drying out and desiccating in the winter, especially with those cold winds. So I would go back to putting up that burlap barrier just on that west side. Maybe make it a couple layers thick of burlap, not just one single layer. That'll really protect them. You can also spray an anti-desiccant spray like cloud cover. You do that probably in November, then again maybe February, March. As long as the temperature is above 40, you can spray that on the leaves and that'll protect them. And the other thing about the hollies is that you can cut them way back. So if they don't look very good right now, cut them way back. You can do that right now and they will regrow in a couple years and look like nice bushes, and then you can continue protecting them.
6: This next one from Robin in Waterbury. Robin has many existential questions regarding Asian jumping worms, and they are at a loss about what to do about it. Robin writes, "Over the years, I've adapted to weather, to pests, to crop failures, human mistakes, and every season I look forward to learning and improving my methods." Robin writes, "What actually helps gardeners keep going when

0: they have Asian jumping worms.
1: Well, Robin, yes, it is a big problem, and I'm sorry to hear that it's devastating your gardens. We do have Asian jumping worms here, and we try to keep our organic matter level high. So we're adding a lot of organic matter to our beds, and so far we haven't really seen much adverse effects of the jumping worms in any of our perennial beds or annual and vegetable beds. But it sounds like it's gotten worse in your situation. There's a couple things you can do. One might be to do more container gardening, where you can control what kind of soil you have in there, and of course, what kind of, if you have jumping worms or not. The other is, if you want to stay with raised bed gardening, you can create some new raised beds, but I would put some window screening on the bottom of them, and I would attach it really securely all along the bottom of that bed. The window screening is so small that it can be hard for any kind of earthworm to get through it. And then build up your new soil. You can use a no-dig system. That would work well. Just be very careful about the compost you bring in. I would solarize it before using it, meaning you bring the compost in, lay it out on a driveway, put a clear plastic tarp over it, secure it down on a summer day, and let it stay there for at least 3 days with temperatures over 105 degrees. That will kill all of the Asian jumping worms and their eggs, and then I think it'd be safe to use. So that might be one alternative to just suffering through the Asian jumping worm infestation.
0: And Elizabeth in Fairfax writes, "We are plagued every year around July 4th by Japanese beetles that descend on our bushes and destroy all the flowers before they disappear in September. I've tried everything from traps to spray to picking them off. I'm wondering now about HB nematodes. Do you recommend these? And if so, how and when should we use them in the yard?"
1: Yes, I do recommend those. They work very well for Japanese beetle grubs. Order them online or get them locally if you can. They usually come in a sponge where you wring them out into a pail of water and then run them through a hose and sprayer with a special filter so the nematodes can go through. Spray all those areas where the Japanese beetles were infesting your garden last year. Spray the lawn, spray in the soil, water them in well for up to a week so that they can get in there, and hopefully they will parasitize the grubs and you'll have less adults this year.
0: 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Thanks so much, Charlie.
1: You're welcome, Mary, and I'll be seeing you in the garden.
2: 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Looks like tomorrow's your best garden day of the weekend because rain comes in tomorrow night into Sunday. The eye on the sky, partly cloudy tonight, lows upper 30s to low 40s. And tomorrow, partly to mostly cloudy, but dry, highs between 65 and 70. Find the forecast in its entirety on the Vermont Public mobile app.
3: This is All Things Considered from NPR News. I'm Juana Summers.
4: And I'm Mary Louise Kelly. There has been some confusion in the White House over how the Trump administration wants to handle artificial intelligence. This week, President Trump was supposed to sign an executive order addressing the rapidly developing technology, but then he abruptly decided not to move forward with it. The decision comes as cybersecurity concerns over some AI models are rising. NPR White House correspondent Deepa Shivaram is following this. Hey there.
5: Hi, Mary Louise.
4: So what was this executive order supposed to accomplish, and why did President Trump pull back at the last minute?
5: Yeah, well, the president was set to sign this executive order yesterday afternoon, and it was meant to address some of the growing concerns about security and safety over AI. For weeks, White House officials have been talking about what that might look like, right? Because remember, Congress hasn't passed any regulation around AI. So this technology is rapidly developing, like you said, without a lot of guardrails. Mm-hmm. But instead of signing the order yesterday, Trump said that he had concerns with some aspects of the order and how it might impact AI innovation. And his concern is about making sure that the U.S. stays ahead of China and other countries when it comes to the development of AI.
6: We're leading China, we're leading everybody, and I don't want to do anything that's going to get in the way of that lead.
5: And I reached out to the White House and they did not respond to requests for comment. So it's not really clear at this point when the White House plans to reschedule the signing of this order or if the order will change in nature at all.
4: And why has this administration, which I should say has been against AI safety measures all along, why are they even contemplating making moves on security now?
5: Yeah, I mean, that's a great point. Up until a few weeks ago, the Trump administration was pretty opposed to talking about AI safety. In Trump's first days back in office, he scaled back the Biden administration's executive order on AI that put in some regulations around the technology. And the Trump White House even changed the name of the AI Safety Institute to take out the word safety. And they've been largely opposed to any states passing their own AI regulations. So this was, you're right, not something that they wanted to talk about. And the administration's perspective was that any regulation or rules around safety would hamper innovation, and the focus had to be on beating China.
4: And what happened? What changed?
5: Right. So then a few weeks ago, Anthropic, which is one of the big AI companies, said that one of their new AI models, Mythos, was basically too powerful to release because of cybersecurity concerns. And it set off some alarm bells in the administration. Because what if technology like that was obtained by bad actors? Or what if it's used against the U.S., like attacks on banking systems? So what followed was like this flurry of movement from the Trump administration. Officials started to talk about AI and use words like safety for the first time. Trump even said himself in a Fox News interview that there should be regulations around AI. And all of that back and forth was part of this debate and figuring out what the White House would do next. And ultimately, it was supposed to be this executive order, which would have laid out some ways to try and work with tech companies around these high-risk models. But keep in mind, Mary Louise, it's not like the Trump White House is doing a full 180 here. Trump is still really cozy with tech leaders and tech companies and wants to generally keep a very light touch when it comes to setting up any kind of guardrails.
4: Well, and meanwhile, and just briefly to note, polling shows more and more Americans favor some kind of regulation of AI. So more and more voters. Is the White House taking that into account?
5: I mean, there was a recent survey out of the University of Pennsylvania that showed that Americans' view on AI is pretty negative overall. 65% said the government has done too little to regulate AI. And polling like that shows how concerned Americans are over this technology, right? But I will say politically, it's a pretty wide open space for either party to jump in on. And so far, they haven't.
4: And NPR's Deepa Shivaram, thank you.
5: Thank you.
3: If you happen to know who Jack Antonoff is, it might be because he's produced albums for stars like Taylor Swift, Lorde, and Lana Del Rey. But the Grammy Award-winning producer also creates fantastic pop hooks for his own band Bleachers, which has a new album out today. It's called Everyone for 10 Minutes.
7: Shouting hello, masters, as we left our ancestors.
3: Here to tell us about it is Aurora McGuckin from MVY Radio in Massachusetts. Hi there.
8: Hi, thanks for having me.
3: Thanks for being here. Okay, so for people who are not yet familiar with Jack Antonoff's work in Bleachers, what can you tell us?
8: Well, Bleachers is a pop band with rock and roll influences. It's led by Jack Antonoff. It's been around for more than a decade. What Bleachers does feels very separate from what Jack Antonoff does for his other collaborators, like when he writes with Taylor Swift or Lorde or Sabrina Carpenter. It seems like Bleachers is the place where he makes music that is just for him and for the people that have been along for the ride with him the whole time. Everyone for 10 Minutes is their fifth studio album, and on this one I hear a lot of reflection and a lot of longing for connection. Like on the song The Van, Antonoff is reminiscing about his early days of making music and touring as a teen in New Jersey and how, as he keeps repeating, he just didn't want to be lonely.

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1: Killers gang, but first, let's do the numbers. Dow Industrial's up 294 today, 0.6%, 50,579. The NASDAQ added 50 points, that is 0.2%, 26,343. The S&P 500 gained 27 points, that is just shy of 0.4%, 74.73. For the week, the 5 days gone by, the Dow picked up 2.3%. The NASDAQ rose just shy of about 0.5%. The S&P 500 added 0.9%. The Chinese computer manufacturer Lenovo reported a big jump in quarterly revenue, sent its shares 19.75% higher in Hong Kong. That news also boosted some U.S. computer makers. Dell Technologies added 16.75%. HP accumulated 15.25%. Bonds rose, yield on the 10-year T-note fell 4.55%. 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
6: Vermont This Week is coming up at 7 right after Marketplace here on Vermont Public. Mitch Wortley moderates a roundtable of reporters from around the state talking about some of the big stories, including how a bill limiting ICE arrests is moving on to the governor. 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
1: This is Marketplace. I'm Kai Rizdahl. Spotify announced a new feature this week. It's called Reserved. It's supposed to get more concert tickets into the hands of actual fans instead of scalpers who are going to sell them on the secondary and inevitably pricier market. But while some big-name arena tours are indeed selling out, there's a whole other world of small independent music venues that are just trying to keep their doors open. A report from the National Independent Venue Association last year found almost two-thirds of those clubs are not making any profit. Toby Parks owns a 250-person capacity venue in Des Moines, Iowa. It's called XBK Live. She's also the vice president of the National Independent Venue Foundation. Toby, welcome back to the program. It's good to have you on.
7: Yeah, thanks for having me, Kai.
1: How are things business-wise at XBK Live?
7: You know, we're very fortunate that we are doing quite well here in Des Moines, Iowa. But I can't say that that is necessarily the case for other independent venues across the country. It's been kind of a hard row post-pandemic for a number of reasons. But, you know, we're doing okay. We're hanging in there.
1: When you say you're doing okay, I mean, you know, are you sold out on a Friday, Saturday night?
7: I wish we were every Friday or Saturday night. But, you know, really the one of the big issues that we're facing is, you know, I think we in the independent sector are really trying to remake the connection with music fans. I think, you know, a lot of times due to the secondary ticket market and ticket scalpers, you know, people have gotten used to it feeling like they're going to battle to get a ticket to see their favorite artist. Yeah. So I think a lot of times they're not really thinking like, oh, I can spend $20 and go to my local music venue in their own communities, in their own neighborhoods.
1: That's so interesting because it's not like, and this is, I'm not saying this pejoratively, I'm not saying it well at all, but it's

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6: From the Fairbanks Museum in St. Johnsbury, this is the Eye in the Sky weather update. Clouds will increase overnight, first in the southwest, then spread northeast, not quite making it all the way up there before sunrise on Saturday. These clouds are a hint at what's to come. We're tracking a strong low pressure system that is slowly heading our way. The exact timing and impact is still a bit uncertain, but precipitation is likely to hold off until Saturday night and then spread across Vermont on Sunday. Now for the forecast details, this evening, skies becoming mostly cloudy south, staying partly cloudy north, with lows from the upper 30s to low 40s. On Saturday, clouds spreading north, with highs from the mid-60s to nearing 70. And on Saturday night, an increasing chance of rain showers from the southwest, with lows in the 40s. I'm meteorologist Megan Duncan with an Eye on the Sky.
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8: Ignition.
7: SpaceX has launched the latest version of its massive Starship rocket from South Texas a day after it canceled a launch because of mechanical issues. This Starship flight is uncrewed, but a later version could return astronauts to the surface of the moon. The launch comes as the company prepares an initial public stock offering. SpaceX says Starship is key to launching more satellites for its Starlink wireless internet network, and it plans to use the rocket to lift cargo and eventually as many as 100 people at a time into orbit as part of its goal of colonizing Mars. Popular prediction markets are under congressional investigation. The House Oversight Committee is probing Kalshi and Polymarket after multiple reports of military and political insider trading cases. NPR's Luke Garrett reports.
9: Prediction markets host billions of dollars worth of bets on sports, politics, and in some cases, war. In April, the DOJ charged a U.S. soldier for making $400,000 using classified information to bet on the capture of Nicolas Maduro. House Oversight Committee Chair James Comer tells CNBC this case and other reports of insider trading prompted the probe.
10: We want to not only launch an investigation to see how widespread this has been thus far, but also to prove a case that we've got to pass some type of legislation.
9: Kalshi and Polymarket have 2 weeks to turn over their documents on insider trading. The Commodity Futures Trading Commission regulates prediction markets and does prohibit insider trading, but there's growing concern that current laws haven't kept up with these new financial exchanges. Luke Garrett, NPR News. Washington.
7: A bipartisan group of senators is pushing back on delays by the Department of Defense in sending roughly $600 million in security aid to Ukraine and other allies in Eastern Europe. They sent a letter to Defense Secretary Pete Hegseth that calls for the funding to be dispersed. Friction has grown between Congress and the Trump administration in recent weeks as lawmakers push for updates on what's happened with $400 million in Ukraine aid that was allocated by Congress last year and $200 million more for defense programs in Estonia, Latvia, and Lithuania. Texas Attorney General Ken Paxton is playing up President Trump's endorsement heading into the final days of his U.S. Senate primary runoff against incumbent John Cornyn. The race is the latest campaign where Trump is encouraging voters to oust a politician who's displeased him and elected a challenger that's more aligned with him, as NPR's Tamara Keith explains.
11: It took him an incredibly long time to endorse in the primary runoff between Senator John Cornyn and Texas Attorney General Ken Paxton. When he finally did, Trump put his weight behind the challenger manager, Paxton, who has an opposition research file thicker than a phone book, but who made it clear that he would be a loyal soldier for Trump.
7: NPR's Tamara Keith reporting. The U.S. stock market closed out its eighth straight week of winning finishes. This is the S&P 500 climbed more than 0.25%. It's NPR News. Waymo has suspended driverless car services in Atlanta and Texas after one of its vehicles was stranded by flooding during heavy rains. That'll likely affect much of the U.S. over the holiday weekend. A Waymo vehicle got stuck during a downpour in Atlanta that flooded streets and even part of a downtown highway earlier this week. Google is changing what it means to Google. The company is integrating AI more deeply into its core internet search function, but as NPR's John Ruich reports, critics say it could mean fewer choices for users and less web traffic for businesses.
0: At its annual developer conference this week, Google said it's making its iconic search box more dynamic so it can expand with longer searches. Users can also put pictures or documents into it for new kinds of searches. And it's folding more AI into its search. The company has put AI overviews on some searches for about a year, and it sees the integration of the two as the way forward. Critics warn that AI answers could give consumers less choice as AI prioritizes suggestions over web links. That could also undermine the internet economy and businesses that are reliant on clicks, including online shops, web advertisers, and even news organizations. John Ruich, NPR News.
7: Carlo Petrini, the founder of the Slow Food Movement, has died at 76 years old in Italy's Piedmont region. Slow Food is known for promoting sustainable food and local cuisine. The movement began in 1986, opposing fast food in Italy, and quickly spread to over 160 countries. He also founded Terra Madre and the University of Gastronomic Sciences, which has trained thousands in food culture. This is NPR News.
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12: House lawmakers narrowly defeated a proposal this week that would have banned federal immigration agents from wearing face masks while carrying out official duties in Vermont.
13: When I look deep in my heart, there is a moral imperative to protect Vermonters from abduction by masked, unidentified, armed people.
14: Voting yes would do absolutely nothing to stop ICE from wearing masks in Vermont. This administration acts with impunity regarding the Constitution, the rule of law, and our democracy.
12: Plus, lawmakers attempt to reorganize supports for unhoused Vermonters, and the state routinely pockets money that belongs to foster kids. A bill headed to Governor Scott could end that. All that and more ahead on Vermont This Week.
15: 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Here's moderator Mitch Wertlieb.
12: Thanks for joining us. I'm Mitch Wertlieb. It's Friday, May 22nd. And with us on the panel today, we have Carly Berlin from Vermont Public and VT Digger. And joining us remotely today, Lola Dufour from Vermont Public and Calvin Cutler from WCAX. Thank you all so much for being here. And yes, Carly and I are a little bit lonely without you, Lola and Calvin, right here in the studio with us. But we are so grateful that you're there virtually. And, you know, we should emphasize that You're in Montpelier because so much is going on at the State House right now. And a lot of what we're going to talk about on the show today, you know, there could be some movement on some of these stories. At the time we're going to tape, we're going to bring you the most up-to-date information we have. But again, things could change even by the time we get done with this program today. I want to start by asking about a bill that the House lawmakers abandoned. They kind of rejiggered it, actually, and now it's going to go on to the Senate. This has to do with unmasking ICE agents, federal immigration agents in Vermont. There was a great debate about this at the State House. Lola, where did the two sides come down on this, and why did the House basically abandon this bill, at least in its original form?
16: Yeah, so the Senate passed legislation that would have required all law enforcement in Vermont to basically identify themselves, right, and not say wear masks. there have always been concerns about whether or not Vermont could do this when it comes to federal law enforcement officials, right? Because the federal government supersedes the state. But the Senate had received, you know, some advice from legal experts saying, we think you can try this. By the time this legislation hit the House, though, another court had weighed in and said, we really do not think that states can do this because other blue states are also attempting similar measures. And so House lawmakers moved forward with a version of this bill this week that gave up on forcing these measures when it comes to federal law enforcement. So it still requires state and local law enforcement to identify themselves, to not mask, except, you know, in certain circumstances. But when it comes to federal law enforcement, the House has basically said, we don't think we have the legal authority to do this.
12: And Calvin Cutler, as I understand it, a lot of the debate over this, we heard, you know, a couple of the clips there at the top. And, you know, one was, look, some lawmakers feel we should do this, if only symbolically, to say we support Vermonters. We don't want federal agents whisking people off in vans, et cetera. But it's also true, right, that the other side is saying if, as Lola was saying, federal law supersedes this, Vermont could be faced with some court cases, right, that would cost a lot of money if this, if the feds challenge this.
17: Yeah, totally. I mean, it was a decision out of the Ninth Circuit that really sort of set the ball rolling on this and questions about whether this could actually meet constitutional muster. And it was interesting, as Lola mentioned, I mean, this bill was moving forward, but there was an amendment on the floor where there were a lot of rank and file Democrats that were really sort of bucking party leadership and saying, no, actually, we should move forward with this. Number one, Mitch, as you just pointed out, you know, symbolically saying we're taking a stand against ICE, taking a stand against what many see as a federal overreach in terms of law enforcement. And the other argument was that was made was there's been plenty of laws that have been passed here at the State House where we knew that we were potentially going to face litigation from the federal government or from outside groups or others. And that's never stopped us before. And so there were quite a few rank and file Democrats that really sort of rallied around this amendment. I think the final vote was 66 or 68. So it did not pass. But certainly, though, this is, you know, a lot of people feel very strongly about this. And this has been one of those long simmering sort of undertones to this legislative session as to how Vermont will approach sort of what some see as federal overreach and the presence of ICE and sort of the fallout of the March 11th incident. But I will say, I mean, this is one of about three or four instances in recent weeks where we are seeing, party rank and file Democrats sort of go against leadership as well. I'm thinking a few weeks ago with that debate about the wealth tax as well. Mm-hmm. So there definitely have been several instances this session where there's been issues that, you know, leadership has said, here's where we are and how you should be voting. But there are some within the rank and file that are actively going against that because of their values or they want to send a message or et cetera. So it is really interesting.
12: Now, there is another bill, Calvin, that is heading to the governor's desk. This has to do with certain locations that ICE can and cannot perform functions. What's the status of that bill? And does that have maybe a better chance?
17: Yeah, so this one would basically bar civil immigration officials from conducting business and conducting civil arrests in place-sensitive areas like schools, hospitals, churches, et cetera, courthouses. And it also would bar, if you're on the way to those locations, if you're on the way to the hospital or on the way to school, you would also, in theory, be protected. I believe the Senate has to give one more vote on this, and then it will go to the governor. We don't exactly know how Scott will act on this as of yet. But, I mean, it is interesting, actually. Just this week, there was an instance where there was somebody, a worker at CVMC, who was detained by immigration officials. This bill, though, it would cover for schools and for courthouses if you're on the way. But if you're on the way to a hospital, it would not. That. So this is on the way to Governor Phil Scott. And again, this is another one of those instances where, you know, lawmakers saw, you know, people being detained. I think there were some, you know, up in Enosburg. There was one on a farm in Franklin County. You know, there's been a number of instances where people have been sort of picked up on the way or coming to and from places. So this is just one more way that the legislature is trying to wrap their arms around it. Again, we'll see where this goes and sort of what the legal liability or path forward, if you will, is for this bill. But it is on the way to Governor Scott.
18: It's going to be very interesting to see. Thank you for the update on that, Calvin. Carly Berlin, I want to turn to you now on this story. This is fascinating because you've been reporting on this for so long now, and the Senate has now advanced a bill that really reorganizes the supports for Vermont's unhoused population. What can you tell us about this bill, what it does with things like motel voucher programs, some of the criticism and some of the praise also the bill is getting?
19: So, like you said, this bill would restructure Vermont's response to homelessness in state government. It's trying to continue to pare back the use of motels as shelter while bulking up the rest of the shelter system. So it creates this system of basically levels of shelter and services. So the idea is, you know, you would enter the door and first get offered these prevention services. So like paying for back rent, trying to divert someone from needing to leave an apartment or something like that.
18: So that they're not unhoused in the first
19: exactly.
18: place.
19: Exactly. Yeah, yeah. And then, you know, if that doesn't work, the next step would be what's called in this bill a highly structured shelter with wraparound services that would try to move someone into housing quickly. If that setting doesn't work, someone would be, you know, offered a place in a low barrier shelter, which is typically a place that has relaxed rules around sobriety. You know, this works only if there are enough spaces for people to go to in these different levels of shelter. And this bill does appropriate about $83 million for these, you know, different levels of shelter. And
18: is
19: services.
18: This dedicated money, Carly, that you know, will be each year that folks who deal with housing and advocates can depend on?
19: Well, for this year, you know, the legislature is not making promises for what levels of funding would look like in the future here.
18: Right. Now, some housing advocates are saying that a couple of things. You, as you said, a lot of money this year, but they're saying not enough. And not only that, as we're scaling back the motel voucher program, which we know, and you've told us before, Governor Scott is not a fan of, he likes that part, scaling that back. But advocates are saying it's a mistake to scale back some of those motel room availabilities when we don't have the infrastructure in place now to house some folks. Is that one of the criticisms of this bill?
19: That's right. And I mean, this has been a concern for years after, you know, the federal pandemic era cash for standing up motel rooms as shelter ran out a couple years ago. Advocates have always been concerned that, you know, if we scale back this program too quickly without first having other shelter or housing options for people to move into, we're simply going to end up with more unsheltered homelessness. We have seen unsheltered homelessness rise in the last few years as that scale back has played out. So we're seeing, you know, another step here to try to minimize the use of motels and try to, you know, bulk up the rest of the system. But, you know, another criticism here is that this bill doesn't lay out more of the, you know, options for people leaving homelessness, leaving shelters, you know, to be able to enter low-income housing. You know, we've seen this retreat of federal housing vouchers that are this ticket out of homelessness for a lot of people to help pay their rent. So there's this real sort of bottleneck already happening in this system. And there's worry here from advocates who work with unhoused Vermonters that we're simply not seeing enough, you know, opportunities to leave this system.
18: Yeah, one advocate you quoted in your article said this is just a rearranging of the deck chairs. You know, it's a pretty stark statement. Yeah, Calvin Cutler, let me ask you, what does Governor Phil Scott think about what he's seen of this, at least Senate advancement of this bill so far? Because he does like the scaling back of the motel voucher program. I think he's like some of the streamlining that this bill would do, but what do we think about his chances of signing it?
17: Yeah, I mean, it's interesting. This was a bipartisan bill, really started in the House Human Services Committee earlier this year. And so far, I mean, the governor really hasn't tipped his hand on, you know, how exactly he feels about it and hasn't been particularly outspoken. As we know, the governor is really opposed to using hotels, but you can't, to Carly's point, I mean, you can't just end them and pull the rug out from underneath people. So this does move forward in winding down those hotel rooms. You know, I've been told by some of, you know, Scott's Republican allies that this could earn his signature. And it also is, I believe, $2 million less than H-91 was last year. And that also, you know, not to relitigate, you know, ancient history, but that one had a much different structure where we were leaning on community action service providers or community action agencies to do the lump of this, to do most of this work. But to Carly's point, these would be done by local community agencies. And so the work would be a little bit more spread out. So I'm not hearing a lot of concern from the Scott administration. And certainly it is significant that this does spend less. So I think this could be one of those bills that does get the governor's signature. At least that's what I'm hearing from some of his Republican allies.
18: And do you agree with that, Carly? Is this some looking like it might get the signature?
19: Yeah, I mean, I think we've seen administration officials working closely with legislators on this throughout the session this year. And, you know, I think the hope this whole time is to be able to create a bill that's passable and, you know, would be able to earn the governor's signature. This is the sort of bill that, you know, makes a lot of people a little bit happy and makes a lot of people a little bit angry in this world. And I think the observers are expecting the governor to sign on, but, you know, he hasn't promised yet. We shall see.
18: We're going to get to some more housing issues in just a moment. But first, Lola Dufour, fascinating story that you brought to our attention recently about foster kids in Vermont who go through the foster system. They are eligible for federal benefits. And it turns out that Vermont, specifically the Department for Children and Families, has been taking some of that money to pay for the foster care these kids had. Do I have that right?
16: Yeah, so some foster kids are eligible for federal benefits, and these are foster youth that specifically either have had a parent die or both of their parents die, or who have a disability, and so are eligible for certain Social Security cash benefits. And what has been happening in Vermont, as well as other states, you know, we're not alone in this, is that our child welfare agency has been claiming this money for themselves and not setting it aside so that, say, that child has that money when they age out of the system. Instead, the state has been reimbursing itself for the foster care services that these kids receive. Advocates have been really livid about this for a long time and saying that no child should be forced to pay for their own foster care. But, you know, it hasn't really gained a lot of traction. It hasn't gotten a lot of attention until recently. But this year, lawmakers passed a bill. It is on its way to the governor's desk that says, okay, we're going to stop doing this by 2028.
18: Well, you talked to a woman in the story who's 18 years old now, and she was one of these folks who was, you know, eligible for this money. I want to make sure I've got this right. Are they not getting the money they were owed because DCF was taking a portion of that away, or is it that it's deferred and they get it later? Do they get the money at all?
16: No, they don't get the money. DCF has been getting this money.
18: I mean, that's...
16: Of course, once they age out of foster care, they're eligible for the benefits that they might continue to accrue. But any benefits that they accrued while in foster care, if DCF has decided to claim that money for themselves, they've been allowed to do so. And currently, about 80 kids are eligible for these sorts of benefits that are in DCF custody. And DCF has told lawmakers, yeah, right now their federal benefits are offsetting our budget to the tune of $800,000 a year.
18: $800,000 a year for those 80 kids?
16: Yes, those 80 kids have been paying $800,000 a year towards their own foster care. It's, you know, this practice is legal. What's interesting is that while federal regulations have allowed this, the Trump administration has kind of jumped on to this chorus of people starting to call for change. And so advocates in Vermont found themselves with slightly unlikely ally of the Trump administration. Top federal child welfare official wrote to governors late last year, to 39 governors, including Phil Scott, last year, and said, "You really should stop doing this. This is not in the spirit of what these federal benefits were intended to do." They sent to governors like a template executive order saying, "You know, you could, with a stroke of your pen, stop doing this. Please do so." But in this case, it's taken legislative action.
18: Well, very briefly here, Lola, before we move on from this, let's say Governor Scott does sign this bill to stop that practice, which I'm going to go ahead and guess that he will. But you mentioned that money that DCF was saying. Would that hurt their budget? Would it hurt their ability to do what they do if this money was no longer available to them?
16: That's what DCF says, right? And DCF has said, look, we're in principle totally okay with moving away from this. We get it, but we're going to have to find $800,000 elsewhere or stop providing certain services. The advocates I've spoken to have said, sure, you're going to have to find that money elsewhere, but in the grand scheme of the state budget, I bet we can find it.
18: Okay.
16: But that has been the objection, right? This anxiety about, okay, where else are we going to find this money?
18: Yeah, and that seems to be a theme with a lot of different things. But thank you very much for that update, Lola. It's a fascinating story. Calvin Cutler, where are we right now? We're emphasizing that you and Lola are both in Montpelier because there's so much going on at the State House at the moment. Where are we in this legislative session of overtime, especially related to education reform? What's going on?
17: Yeah, totally. And Lola, feel free to jump in as well. I know there's a lot of information that's totally swirling around. I mean, there has been, all eyes basically are on the education bill, because that's the one Governor Phil Scott had said is the must pass. And he would veto the budget and keep lawmakers here until they advance a proposal that goes along with the framework of Act 73. Lola, I'll probably toss to you. You've got probably more up-to-date information than I.
16: Yeah, I think that there is light at the end of the tunnel. We're in overtime, but Governor Scott made a really major concession this week. The primary hang up in negotiations has been the question of forced school district mergers, right? Governor Scott, legislative leaders, totally in agreement on a foundation formula, this idea that the state would basically take over budgeting, but they were not in agreement on forced consolidation. Lawmakers have long said they don't have the votes to make that happen. And this week, Governor Scott said, okay, We can go forward with voluntary mergers so long as we stick to the foundation formula. I'm not ready to say there is a deal. We're definitely out of here because a lot of things can change. There are still some important matters to negotiate. So we are not out of here, but the primary sticking point is no longer in play. And so I am optimistic that we are nearing the end.
17: And I'll say too, I mean, there's still a few outstanding questions. I mean, they're like the education bill was the domino, right? Once that domino falls, then the rest of them start to fall. One of them being the yield bill. You know, what will the House and the Senate and the governor do about, you know, the property tax buy down? What's that going to look like? I can imagine that they'd land somewhere closer to what the governor and what the Senate would like, buying down to about 3 or 4%, as opposed to what the House wanted. There's these must-pass bills, and you can really feel the energy in the building is starting to turn. And certainly, you know, it's an election year, and I've been seeing more sort of political operatives and campaign managers, you know, around the building this week, kind of looking at their watch, like, guys, it's time. We got to go. So I think certainly there is a public and also just internal pressure to move this along.
18: Really appreciate the updates on that. That is a big concession from the governor, because he was pretty adamant before about the mandatory mergers, and dropping that is a big deal. Curly Berlin, another big deal has to do with housing. Education is huge. Housing is huge. Apparently, Governor Scott was very upset because he had found out that some changes that had been made to wetlands protections were kind of off the board. Originally, the Agency of Natural Resources had said, the Attorney General had said, you can't do that. ANC had some rules. They went back, and then the legislature ruled against the governor. So I know it's very convoluted what I've said here, but give us an update on these wetland rules changes the governor wanted and why he's frustrated now.
19: Yeah, a little bit of an arcane process here sure. So this fight around wetlands rules all started back in September last year when the governor issued an executive order that did a whole bunch of things to try and hasten housing production, one of those being to try and loosen rules for building housing near wetlands. Then the Attorney General issued that opinion that you mentioned, saying, you know, if you want to do this, you should probably go through this formal rulemaking process. The governor was getting a lot of flack for, you know, overstepping his executive authority by issuing this order while lawmakers were not in session. That rulemaking process happens, that rule goes before this legislative oversight committee, and then this week that committee said, we reject this rule, we don't like it. Mm. This you know, goes against legislative intent to try and protect and even increase the number of, you know, wetland area we have in the state. The governor, of course, is not happy about this and says, you know, Democrats, you know, don't care about trying to build more housing. They're not taking the housing crisis seriously.
18: To be clear, though, these wetlands comprise about what, 3%?
19: It's a small area in the state, and you know, these exceptions around building and wetlands only apply to a small portion of existing wetlands. These exemptions would only apply to areas that the state has designated for housing growth too. So, you know, places that are connected to municipal infrastructure, things like that.
18: Right.
19: So it is a small area, but you know, I think that this comes at an interesting moment, right? We've talked a lot about Act 181 and debates over land use policy this year on the show.
18: Sure.
19: And, you know, it comes at this moment when there's a lot of fighting between the administration and Democratic leadership in the legislature over, you know, where do we encourage housing growth in the state? Where do we need more environmental protection? That can, you know, those goals can be framed in opposition to each other. And, you know, some of the lawmakers who rejected the real change from the administration say, you know, this is a false binary. It's a false choice. We don't need to be choosing between these things.
18: We can protect our wetlands and still build housing is one way of looking at it. But the governor has been a political statement. I mean, he's saying that it's the Democrats' fault because of this, that we're dragging our feet on housing. Again, we go back and forth with these things, but all we know is that Vermont needs both. It needs protections from flooding and events like that, but it also needs more housing. And here we are with another sort of intractable thing at this point, it looks like.
19: Yeah.
18: Yeah. I want to mention, too, that the House leaders issued a joint statement calling for civility in politics. This had to do with representatives saying that, you know, they were getting some very nasty messages from people dealing with a lot of these issues we've been talking about today. And it was basically a call to say, look, we're Vermonters. We don't need the vitriol that we're seeing on a national level, certainly, and it shouldn't happen here. This was a joint statement that was released by House Speaker Jill Kerwinski and Representative Patty McCoy, I believe. And so that's something else that we need to watch for as a lot of these things build up over time, and we're getting close to the end of the session. And I also want to mention that this time of year, with Memorial Day coming up, Vermont State Parks are now open for the season, which is one of my favorite times of the year as well. Shout out to Niket State Park, one of my actual favorites. Calvin, I want to go around and ask if you enjoy any of the state parks in our lovely state and if you have a favorite.
17: Underhill State Park, that's mine.
18: Excellent. Lola Dufour?
17: Great hiking.
16: I really love the Groton State Forest.
18: Groton State Forest is beautiful. Fantastic. And Carly Berlin.
19: I like biking out on the causeway to Grand Isle State Park.
18: Ah, lovely things to do. Certainly hope you can get out and enjoy our state parks. And thank you so much to our panel this week. We had Carly Berlin from Vermont Public and VT Digger joining us remotely today. Lola Dufour from Vermont Public and Calvin Cutler from WCAX. Thanks so much for being here. I'm Mitch Wertlieb. I hope you'll join us again next week for Vermont This Week.

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1: For the Democrats. That said, when we ask voters who they intend to vote for in the midterm election, the Democrats have built a significant 10-point lead in this poll. And that lead is built in no small part on the Democrats reclaiming and even expanding upon their traditional advantage among young and non-white voters. They're up by nearly 40 points among 18 to 29-year-olds, for instance.
2: Wow.
1: So, again, young voters often stay home in elections. It would not surprise me to see many young voters stay home in this year's midterm election as well. But the young voters who do turn up, I would expect to be very supportive of Democratic candidates for Congress based on this poll.
2: Got it. So this poll finds that Trump's loss is very much Democrats' gains, 10 points gain, when it comes to the upcoming midterm elections in the fall for control of Congress. That's what this poll is showing.
1: Yep. And maybe it's worth putting a finer point on what that would mean. It would easily allow the Democrats to retake the House, despite the Republican efforts to redraw congressional maps to their favor in much of the country. And it would also have a real chance to put the Senate into play, even though to flip the Senate, the Democrats would need to win some very Republican states. Now, it's important to note that just because young and non-white voters are going to support Democrats by a wide margin in midterm election doesn't mean that they're now loyal Democrats. In fact, many of these voters don't identify as Democrats or say they're dissatisfied with the Democrats. And I think one of the most interesting parts of the poll is how it shows the extent of deep divisions within both of the parties right now. And those divisions will do a lot to shape the direction of the two parties heading into the next presidential election.
2: We'll be right back.
3: 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Rigorous reporting told through a human lens. 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
6: Partly cloudy for tonight, with lows ranging from the lower 30s to mid-40s. 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
7: This is The Daily. I'm Michael Barbaro. Back to my conversation with Chief Political Analyst Nate Cohn about a major new poll from The Times and what it finds about President Trump and the Democrats.
2: Nate, tell us what this poll reveals about the internal divisions inside the Democratic and Republican Party that we should be watching closely, even beyond the midterms. Let's start with the Democrats.
1: I thought the poll was pretty clarifying on what divides Democrats, and maybe more importantly, what really doesn't. You know, in the elite discourse since Kamala Harris's defeat in 2024, Democratic wonks and activists and policymakers have been arguing about whether the Democrats should move toward the center or embrace a more progressive left-wing kind of politics.
2: Right.
1: But the poll didn't really show a ton of dissatisfaction on ideological